0: else. The Supreme Court handed a win to Republicans today, ruling that political parties and party committees can buy campaign ads at the same discounted rates as candidates. NPR's Maham Javed has more.
1: The justices cleared the way for parties and party committees to pay lower candidate-level ad rates. The court wrote the discount is necessary to, quote, reach the electorate in the critical weeks leading up to the midterms. It's a fight that began in March when the Federal Communications Commission expanded who could receive the lowest rates. Those previously only went to candidates. Some Democrats, including Georgia Senator John Ossoff, challenged the new policy. While a lower court agreed with the Democrats, the Supreme Court overturned that ruling. This is a win for the Republican Party, which holds far more money in its party committees than in individual candidate accounts. Maham Javed, NPR News.
0: The job market rebounded last month as employers added 162,000 jobs in August, higher than economists were expecting. The Labor Department says the unemployment rate is unchanged at 4.1%. 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
2: Live from KQED News, I'm Natalia Navarro. Lawyers in the federal corruption case involving former Oakland Mayor Zhang Tao have filed documents that show an Oakland City Council member using crude language in a phone call with one of the key players in the case. KQED's Alex Hall reports.
3: The revealing phone call between Andy Duong and the unnamed council member took place in January 2024. A transcript showed the two used a derogatory word to refer to women and then discussed Duong's invitation to the council member to party on a yacht. They then discussed the recalls against Tao and Alameda County's then DA, Pamela Price. Duong said people were asking him to fund the recall against Price, but that he would give her a chance to take action on prosecuting suspects in a police shooting. Duong said he'd also told Tao if she wanted to continue for another term, she had better start acting right. I'm Alex Hall, KQED News.
2: A woman barricaded inside a home in Richmond yesterday shot a police officer and then sprayed the neighborhood with rounds from a semi-automatic weapon for over an hour. That's according to the head of the Richmond Police Union, Ben Terrio, who says he's frustrated the city has not allowed the police department to buy its own armored vehicle, which would have allowed them to respond more quickly.
4: You know, we have to wait for armor. We had to wait to be able to evacuate people. And then this lady... it's just shooting up the neighborhood, and there's not much we can do.
2: Six rounds also struck a patrol car with another officer inside, and others hit neighboring houses and other cars before the suspect surrendered. I'm Natalia Navarro, KQED News.
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0: This is All Things Considered from NPR News. I'm Elsa Chang in Culver City, California.
6: And I'm Scott Detrow in Washington. The U.S. job market rebounded last month after a disappointing July. A report out today shows employers added 162,000 jobs in August, and the unemployment rate held steady at a low 4.1%. So the job market looks stable at a time when we know inflation remains high. And that could impact the Federal Reserve's calculation as it makes a decision on interest rates later this month. NPR's Scott Horsley joins me now. Hi, Scott.
7: Hi, Scott.
6: Hiring was stronger in August than forecasters expected. Any sense what's going on?
7: Some of this really is a rebound after a very weak jobs report in July when both restaurants and public schools cut jobs. A lot of those losses were reversed in August. We also saw job gains in other sectors last month, including construction, manufacturing, and healthcare. There aren't a whole lot of jobs being added in those areas, but there also are not a whole lot of layoffs. Laura Ulrich, who's an economist at the job search company Indeed, says the labor market's kind of in a holding pattern.
8: If you already have a job, today's report overall is very positive, right? But if you're looking for work,

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1: KQED News with Natalia Navarro is coming up after your traffic update. Starting in Corte Madera, here's Gretchen Lancour.
2: With a crash for 101, northbound direction before Paradise Drive, two vehicles, they're now over on the right shoulder. Traffic was already heavy. It's back to Rodeo Avenue. And in Pittsburgh, a crash for Highway 4. This is eastbound before Railroad. Multiple vehicles involved here, and they're blocking the two left lanes. Traffic has stopped back to the top of the Willow Pass. Gretchen Lancour for KQED.
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3: From KQED News, I'm Natalia Navarro. You've no doubt seen the headlines by now. El Nino could bring back-to-back storms, mudslides, and flooded homes. We could see that and more this fall and winter, as forecasters predict there's a 90% chance of a very strong El Nino. KQED's Ezra David Romero spoke about it on our podcast, The Latest, with host Dana Cronin.
4: Okay, first off, we've heard of El Nino, of course, but just remind us what it is exactly.
5: Well, El Nino is this natural climate pattern that happens thousands of miles away from California in the Pacific Ocean. The trade winds reverse. The top of the ocean warms up and it sloshes towards the Americas. It affects the weather. You know, it can affect everything from like where the jet stream pushes storms, and it raises sea levels and things like that. So it's this natural climate phenomenon with local effects.
4: Okay, and what do those local effects look like? Like, what kind of weather are we talking about here exactly?
5: Well, it can look different every El Nino. There's been El Ninos where we've had massive rainstorms, or we had flooding because the ocean expands when that water warms up. You know, and we have king tides that are extra high. We could see mudslides. We also can see like warmer than average winter temperatures. We could also see a lot more snow in places like the Sierra Nevada if we get a lot more storms. And so there's just many different things that can happen. And also, like, ocean life in the Pacific Ocean could be affected. We've seen kelp die-offs. You know, we've seen urchins starting to eat voraciously all this kelp, and then that affects other species.
4: Yeah, runs the gamut. Are there parts of the Bay Area that could be at particular risk here?
5: Well, I think mostly like low-lying areas, places like Marin, Highway 101, San Francisco, anywhere that's like touching the ocean, you know, that's coastal, could see big impacts from sea level rise. We're going to have this temporary inundation of about 6 inches to more than 2 feet. There's a broad range there.
4: Wow.
5: But also, you know, it depends on where these storms hit. Like, we don't know where it's going to rain. We don't know where the storms are going to be. For example, a few years ago during El Nino, you know, San Francisco was hit pretty hard. And other parts of the Bay weren't. And then in other years, places like Guerneville have been hit hard when there's been big flooding. So it really just depends on where the rain hits.
4: Mm-hmm. Yeah. So it sounds like almost anyone in the Bay Area could be impacted by this. And if you are someone listening to this and you're worried about damage to your home, are there things that you can start doing right now to get ready?
5: Yeah, I talked to a bunch of experts about this, and it's like you can do a bunch of things. You can clear your gutters, you can patch your roofs, make sure they're not leaking. You trim the trees, you know, around your home, so if in case there's a storm or it's really windy, you don't have limbs falling on top of you. I talked to Stephen Torrance about this. He's the director of emergency management for Marin County.
6: Yeah, regardless of if you live on a creek, if you live up on the hill or at the bottom of the bay, those loose items, so those sticks, those branches, leaves, try to get rid of as many of those as possible. That is probably one of the key things that we can do. That's less material that water can pick up and then ultimately clog our drains, clog the streets.
5: And then you know what? You can also volunteer to clean your neighborhood storm drains, you know, the drains in front of your house. And this is something that renters or anyone can do. You know, in San Francisco, it's called an Adopt a Drain program. And you can go on that website, see if there's anyone who's adopted the drain near you. And if there isn't, you can adopt that drain yourself, but you can do your part in making sure your neighborhood doesn't flood, because those get full of trash and leaves and things like that. And they need to not have that in there when it's super rainy.
3: 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I'm Natalia Navarro, KQED News.
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0: From NPR News, this is All Things Considered. I'm Scott Detrow in Washington.
7: And I'm Elsa Chang in Culver City, California. Well, the Trump administration says it will break ground on its D.C. arch in the next 2 weeks, even though the project has yet to receive federal approval. The 250-foot arch would tower over Arlington National Cemetery and the Lincoln Memorial. It's already drawn public pushback, and a lawsuit is now escalating. NPR's Rachel Treisman joins us now to talk about all of this. Hi, Rachel.
8: Hey, Elsa.
7: Okay, so I know that you've been covering a lot of hearings, a lot of questions about the arch over the last few months. What changed this week?
8: Right. So Interior Secretary Doug Burgum said yesterday that, quote, excavation work will begin in the next 2 weeks at the traffic circle on Arlington Memorial Bridge, where this administration wants to put the arch.
7: Okay.
8: Now, any structure this big would be controversial, since it will, of course, impact things like road and air traffic, not to mention some pretty key views of the city. U.S. Representative Don Beyer, a Democrat, represents the part of Virginia where the arch would stand.
9: 250 feet is twice as tall as the Lincoln Memorial, half as tall as the Washington Monument. You'll be able to see this from almost any place inside the Beltway.
8: The administration's own National Park Service agrees. It said in a report last week that the arch would disrupt the historical significance of dozens of nearby sites. But the government still wants to move forward, so quickly that it's announcing this work before it's even gotten final approval.
7: Yeah, tell us more about that. Like, what steps has the administration taken so far, and what steps are left?
8: There are two federal panels that need to review this kind of construction in D.C.
7: Mm-hmm.
8: The first, the Commission of Fine Arts, gave final approval to the design back in May. Its members were all appointed by President Trump. The second, the National Capital Planning Commission, which is also led by administration appointees, has given some green lights, but it hasn't granted final approval yet, and it doesn't meet again until October. There are also a bunch of federally required reviews still underway about things like aviation safety and historic preservation. The White House told us in a statement that it is still seeking those approvals and is only starting work that, quote, helps in the process. But Beyer isn't surprised that the administration wants to move quickly.
9: I think Republicans expect that in 9 weeks they're going to lose the majority of the House, maybe the Senate. And that this project is going to be endangered by a new Democratic majority that actually stands up to Trump.
7: Huh. Well, meanwhile, a group of Vietnam War veterans has already sued the government to try to block construction of this arch. They say it desecrates the cemetery, that the project needs congressional approval. Can you talk about where does that lawsuit stand right now?
8: Well, also on Thursday, the same day as Burgum's announcement, lawyers for the federal government asked the judge in that case to dismiss it altogether. And they cited last week's Supreme Court ruling in a different construction case over the White House ballroom. The court said there that the historic preservation group that sued over the construction of the ballroom didn't have the legal standing to do so. And so now the government's lawyers are saying that same reasoning should apply to the arch. But Nicholas Sansone, the lawyer leading this arch lawsuit, says this case is completely different. For example, the veterans suing over the arch have deep ties to Arlington National Cemetery and a lot at stake, especially now.
10: The Supreme Court's decision in the ballroom case has made clear that once construction starts, it's very hard to walk it back.
8: He's with Public Citizen, the nonprofit representing the veterans, and they're asking the court to weigh in on the government's plans quickly.
7: That is NPR's Rachel Treisman. Thank you, Rachel.
8: Thank you.
0: Nearly every state holds a state fair, and Minnesota has one of the biggest in the country. For years, the Crop Art Exhibition has been one of its most popular attractions. This year, many works on display portrayed what happened when federal immigration enforcement officers came to the state for the Trump administration's Operation Metro Surge. Minnesota Public Radio's Alex V. Cipolli reports.
11: On this day, hundreds of people are waiting outside the State Fair's Agriculture Horticulture building. It's home to the crop art exhibit. Joe Carlson has been in line for an hour.
12: First of all, I'm shocked how long the lines are this year.
11: Carlson says it's worth the wait. Crop art is one of the state's traditions. Participants must use seeds and plant parts from native crops in their design.
12: It's like uniquely political. It's like art form born of the cold and like our agricultural traditions, a creative expression of, I don't know, the current sentiments that are happening here in Minnesota too.
11: Crop art has been part of the fair for decades. This year, there are a record-breaking 600 pieces. While many touch on pop culture and history, many others depict the Trump administration's anti-immigration surge. In the winter, thousands of immigration and border enforcement agents came to Minnesota with the stated purpose of deporting undocumented immigrants. It was a turbulent couple of months. So artist Jennifer Nelson decided to show Minnesota's turmoil by creating her version of Pablo Picasso's 1937 masterpiece, the anti-war painting, Guernica.
13: What Picasso was doing was letting people know that when acts of war happen, when authoritarian governments kind of flex their muscles and go heavy-handed, it is always regular people that paid the price. And I think we felt that really heavy in the Twin Cities this year.
11: Instead of Picasso's anguished horse, Nelson's piece depicts a rising loon. The loon is the Minnesota state bird, which became a symbol of community resistance during the surge. There are also images of Alex Preddy and Renee Good, two Minnesotans killed by federal agents. And Liam Conejo Ramos, the 5-year-old boy wearing a blue bunny hat who was detained by ICE. And
13: there are images that are protesters that are one figure in the painting represents all the neighborhood watch people I would see lining the immigrant business corridor nearest my house.
11: Ike Whiting made 5 pieces of art in response to the ICE deployment. He points to one with a big orange whistle.
14: This represents a grassroots organization that was formed after the surge began as a group that offered legal observation, mutual aid, lots of support for the community of neighbors who were being harassed and stolen by the federal government. So this whistle represents the whistles that patrollers and observers had.
11: This year, one artwork proved to be especially controversial because it displayed the numbers 8647. A local media outlet and some people online viewed it as a threat, since using the number 86 broadly means to get rid of, and Trump is the country's 47th president. The artist Tamara Sawyer asked for the piece to be removed from the fair after being harassed online, and, in a statement, said there is no threat intended, but they do want to see the president impeached and removed from office. Whiting says there is a rich history of crop art created in response to political and current events.
14: There have always been pieces that talk about political things, right? Because that's what art does. Crop art is no different than any other art form.
11: Fairgoer Margaret Grosspeach says it's cathartic to see the government's anti-immigration enforcement surge captured in crop art.
15: Things happened on our street. It was very real, and we don't want it lost. So for it to be memorialized and remembered is quite important.
11: The Crop Art Exhibition at the Minnesota State Fair will be up through Labor Day. Many pieces can also be seen at cropart.com. For NPR News, I'm Alex Fisopoli in Falcon Heights, Minnesota, near the Twin Cities.

0: You're listening to All Things Considered from NPR News. Each week, a guest draws a card from NPR's wild card deck and answers a big question about their life. Sarah Bareilles is out with a new album and documentary, both titled Good Grief. The project is partly about processing the deaths of two of her close friends. Bareilles talked with Wildcard host Rachel Martin about her relationship to crying.
1: When's a time you realized you were on the right path?
2: Like, I wrote this book of essays called Sounds Like Me. Mm-hmm. And it was so hard. And I sort of hated writing this book. But I started doing this practice where I was writing letters to myself at different ages. Yeah. And it was so profound. It was so profound to really sit with the sense of myself at age 12 and at age 22. Mm. And the things that change and the things that stay the same in that kind of like wrestling with, am I enough? That it just like takes different forms over our life, I think. But I was sitting in the lobby of the Marlton Hotel when I had my laptop there, and I was like just crying, like so self-important, just like, all my wisdom. But that's what, you know, that is actually something that happens to me. Like I will like spontaneously start weeping if I kind of hit something that feels. Yeah. Especially true or especially resonant.
3: I am a bit of a crier.
1: Yeah.
4: I love that.
3: I'm a big feelings forward person. Yeah. But I feel very insecure about it to this day.
4: Oh.
3: I do. Do you ever, do you apologize when you start to cry?
2: Not anymore.
3: Mm.
2: My mom is a big crier too. Mm-hmm. And she loves to take credit for my crying. Mom, my crying is mine. She used to say this thing, listen to my words, not to my tears, because there is like almost like a spontaneous overwhelm. And I spent so much time, especially in early meetings, for example. Like I remember meetings around, you know, boardroom tables in the label for the first time. And literally just the sense of being in an overwhelming situation would make my eyes, I would just have my lips quivering and I'm like feeling overwhelmed. I need to cry. And I would fight it so hard.
3: Yeah.
2: I don't apologize anymore. Mm-hmm. I really think crying, my God, it means you are feeling into your own humanity.
3: Yeah, I mean, I agree. It's just reflexive. I'm trying not to.
2: Yeah.
3: But it is a reflexive habit that now when I notice it, I'm like, oh, I hope I'm not making you uncomfortable. I'm so sorry. I'm so sorry if my emoting is making you uncomfortable.
2: Oh my God. May we all just learn to be a little more comfortable with emotions. Can you imagine what the world would look like?
3: No, totally. Completely.
2: When I think about talking to my best friends or my sisters, like if they start to cry, it's subconscious. Like I'm immediately crying too because I'm like, oh, I'm with you in your, So go ahead and cry.
3: Okay,
2: I will
3: thanks.
2: Cry with you at any point.
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7: KQED's political breakdown is coming up after your traffic update starting on the Sunol grade. Here's Gretchen Lancour.
8: Northbound 680, after the Mission Grade scales, we have a three-vehicle accident that's blocking the second lane from the left. Traffic stopped from Vargas. And in Pittsburgh, a crash for Highway 4. This one's eastbound before Railroad Avenue. Multiple vehicles involved. The two left lanes are still blocked, and traffic is backed up to Willow Pass Road. Gretchen Lancour for KQED.
7: Gretchen will have another update at 5:59. 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
7: The California Report Half Hour magazine comes on this evening at 6:30. The judge has declared a mistrial in the case of Lindsay Clancy, and details are coming up on All Things Considered right after Political Breakdown. 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
10: It's KQED News. I'm Natalia Navarro. Governor Gavin Newsom failed to strike a deal on wildfire liability with lawmakers in the state legislature this week after months of negotiations that pitted California utilities against insurance companies. On today's Political Breakdown, host Marisa Lagos and KQED politics correspondent Guy Marzorati break down how the deal fell apart and what it means for Newsom as he enters his final months in office.
11: So last time we were here a week ago, you were telling us, well, you were waiting for details of a deal between lawmakers and Governor Gavin Newsom. This is all aimed at trying to kind of strike a balance between compensating wildfire victims, keeping utility rates down as much as possible, and making insurance companies actually stay in California, continue insuring homes. So why did it all fell apart?
12: Actually, it was funny. I was live on forum as the vote was supposed to be happening, and I had the screen
11: Tuesday, right?
12: On Tuesday morning, and I'm watching the floor session, and all of a sudden everyone walks off the floor, and it's the Democratic caucus meeting, and it just keeps going on and on, and we're on the air, like, okay, what's going on here? And I start getting texts. All falls apart. I mean, I think a couple of things here. Like, one, I'm not totally convinced Assembly Speaker Robert Rivas
11: was ever in love with this deal.
12: And
11: the deal didn't actually get at most of the problems they were trying to solve. Right.
12: This started as an effort by the governor to say, look, we want to limit the liability that these utilities are facing from these massive wildfires because it's getting passed on to ratepayers. And the way he approached this was saying, we want to prevent insurance companies, after they pay out claims to victims, from turning around and suing the utilities and ending up with these huge settlements that are, yes, then passed down as liability costs. But yeah, I think Rivas, as someone who is at this point, he's been speaker, he has a real good read on his caucus. If you listen to the meeting, the hearing Monday night that the assembly held on this idea, everyone hated it. It was just one criticism after another. So yeah, he comes back the next morning and clearly, like, he had a good read on where the caucus was. I do think there's a second piece of it, and it's the expectations game. It's like this feeling that, look, if the deal was not going to include these broader reforms to liability, would it be worse to actually pass something that fell short of that? I mean, the criticisms of this bill were not really of the bill itself.
11: It was what wasn't in the bill.
12: And I think when you combine the reaction to that on Wall Street, but also really just kind of the insular legislative culture, which, let's be honest, often moves like, hey, once we've dealt with an issue, we've checked the box, now let's do the next issue. Where's the leverage to actually go deeper on this? I think that all contributed.
11: So, okay, so maybe you could argue it's a good thing that like a half a loaf didn't get passed because it would have given them the reason not to revisit this. But I also think, you know, you're seeing some of the fallout. We saw PG&E stock plummet after this deal fell apart. And then pretty quickly after, the utility said, we're going to have to delay around $2 billion in safety work. You know, it feels, well, I don't even need to characterize it. Other people can. Senator Scott Wiener called it extortion by the utility. How do you read this? Like, is this business as usual? Or are they trying to leverage the safety work to get the state to give them more favorable laws?
12: No, I mean, I think pretty clearly, I mean, you saw the Patty Poppe, the CEO of PG&E, go on a media tour after this deal collapsed, in which she was outright saying, I want a special session. I want lawmakers to get back up there and figure this out.
11: They're saying the quiet part out loud. They're
12: She said that. And I, you know, whether or not that happens, it looks unlikely. I mean, I think you just have to wonder, like, what's the leverage at this point? If there wasn't appetite to do that, why would there be now? We're getting closer to the election.
11: Yeah.
12: It's the same cast of characters. And I think a real desire to, like, look, there's some of these questions that I think for some lawmakers are unanswered on this trade-off that you said, insurance versus utilities, right? What we're really getting at here is there's this outstanding wildfire liability. Should it be carried by the ratepayer who's running their air conditioning all the time in a hot part of the state? Or should it be held by someone who owns a home in a fire risk place? And I think the question that's unanswered is if you shift this liability towards insurance companies, what is the result?
11: Right. Also, those are often the same people. Like, I think, I mean, not one-to-one, but, like, we're all ratepayers. Like, we all have to pay, whether it's PG&E, SoCal Edison, go down the list. You want electricity and what, you know? And then, and gas. And then if you're a homeowner, unless you could afford to just buy your house in cash, like, you have to pay for home insurance, basically, right? Like, to get a mortgage. And so, in some ways, is this just like shuffling around? Like, is there a world in which they can actually bring down these prices? Or is it just like sort of deciding which industry has to charge more? Do you know what I'm saying?
12: Yeah, well, I think that's exactly. That's the question that remains unanswered. Is like, is it by, are you adding $1 to insurance costs to save $2 on electricity bills? Like, I mean, what is that trade-off? Because I do think what the governor has argued, the blast radius for utility issues is extremely broad. It's not just on the person who has to pay a higher rates. We're now the second highest rates in the country for electricity. It's how does the state make an energy transition? It's like all these bigger questions that I think get caught up in, okay, if utilities start running into bankruptcy issues, how far does this go? Wildfire victims. So, yeah, I think there's more information to be learned. Maybe it was just like kind of like too late in the game to square all that. But like, I think it's an open question of what changes.
11: They've been working on this for 2 years. I mean, I think it's interesting because I was thinking about this. Like, I don't know that this in itself is going to be like an issue that Newsom can run on or that other people can run against him in a potential future presidential campaign. But you know who it is really going to matter to is the next governor, mm-hmm. Javier Becerra, likely, right? The Democrat who's running and probably will win because of the number of Democrats in the state. He not only is like basically not even campaigning for governor at this point, but like Politico had a story about how he didn't actually engage at all in these negotiations. Now you can make the argument that he shouldn't, but I guess I just wonder like what you see sort of coming down the pike for him, because a lot of these lawmakers will still be here come January. And, you know, if he wins this election, he's going to get stuck with the same questions.
12: Yeah. And the politics, I mean, look, for all the policy stuff I'm talking about with Newsom and utilities, the politics are still terrible. I mean, people do not like or trust the utilities, and anything that's being seen as doing something to help them, right, I think comes with political risk.
11: And it's not like insurance companies are like warm and fuzzy either, right?
12: Right. But I do think there's a coalition here between wildfire victims and attorneys that's hard to really separate in a political way. Yeah. Look, Becerra is going to have to at some point figure out like where, if this issue is going to be there on the front burner in January, he's going to have a plan on this. I also do think, what does the legislature look like? You mentioned, you know, folks like Scott Wiener. He's not going to walk through that door. Other folks who's, you know, who've been real utility critics, Aisha Wahab, she's not going to be there in January. So let's keep an eye on like how some of these assembly and Senate elections shake out. What does the legislature look like? Does that kind of change the political equation here?
11: Right. Because to your point, it is sort of a
12: Wiener,
11: fascinating.
12: Maybe Wiener will be there. Maybe I shouldn't.
11: Yeah. That's if he wins. But it is a fascinating sort of set of alliances to your point. Wildfire victims and trial attorneys are sort of here. You have utilities, but then we are the ratepayers of those utilities and insurance companies. So, all right. Big mess.
13: That was KQED's Marisa Lagos and Guy Marzorati. You can hear the rest of their conversation on the Political Breakdown podcast. I'm Natalia Navarro, KQED News.
7: 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With the details, here's Gretchen Lancor.
8: It's good news for Highway 4 in the eastbound direction just before Railroad Avenue. A multi-vehicle crash has just cleared from the lanes. Traffic's still heavy from 242, but it is starting to loosen up. For the Sunol grade, a crash for 680 northbound before Andrade Road. Three vehicles here, and the three left lanes are still blocked. Emergency crews remain on scene. Traffic is solid from Washington Boulevard. Gretchen Lancor for KQED.
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14: I'm going to declare that the jury is deadlocked, and I'm going to declare a mistrial.
0: The judge declares a mistrial in the case of Lindsay Clancy.
15: She's the mother in Massachusetts who's been charged with murdering her three children.
0: For Friday, September 4th, this is All Things Considered from NPR News. I'm Elsa Chang.
15: And I'm Scott Detrow. Even though floodwaters have receded in Nepal, threats to physical and mental health persist.
16: We know in the community there are pregnant women who have expected delivery dates coming in the next few weeks. So we set up a basic medical tent so that health services can resume.
0: Also, a new book about 9/11 memorials across the country built with steel from the original World Trade Center.
17: You don't realize what it is. It just looks like another thing installed in public space. And when you do realize what it is, it's very moving.
15: And no surprise, Dolly Parton has been climbing the Billboard charts.
0: First, this news.
18: Live from NPR News in Washington, I'm Janine Herbst. A federal judge in Boston has again blocked the U.S. Postal Service's plan to follow an order by President Trump. That order seeks to restrict mail-in voting for the midterm election. As NPR's Hansi Lo Wang reports, the Supreme Court is already set to review the Postal Service's plan.
19: The ruling by U.S. District Judge Indira Tawani effectively extends an earlier court order stopping the U.S. Postal Service from moving ahead with key parts of its plan. We should note USPS is a financial supporter of NPR. The Postal Service's plan involves delivering mail-in ballots only to people on voter lists that the states would have to turn over to the mailing agency. Judge Tawani found that plan is likely illegal because USPS has no authority to control voting by mail. While the legal fight continues, mail-in voting for the midterm general election has officially started, with North Carolina just beginning to send out its absentee ballots. Hansi Lo Wang, NPR News.
18: The price of diesel is at a record high today, $5.85 a gallon. That's according to AAA. But those prices have been ticking up for months amid global shortages and due in part to the war in Iran. NPR's Willa Rubin has more on how this is playing out for one farmer.
20: Dale Heminger runs a dairy and cabbage farm in upstate New York, and diesel is his fuel.
21: We have to run tractors and harvesters and trucks, and they almost exclusively run on diesel.
20: The cost for a gallon of diesel is up about $2 over the past year. That means fuel has cost Heminger close to $45,000 for a tank of 10,000 gallons. Last year, it was $25,000.
21: It's really

0: violate the First Amendment. Now, a federal judge in Minnesota is allowing the state to enforce its crackdown on sexually explicit deepfakes, but Musk's suit can go forward in the meantime. Other states, including Texas and California, have passed laws targeting the proliferation of AI-powered nudify apps. Bobby Allen, NPR News.
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2: Live from KQED News, I'm Natalia Navarro. Governor Gavin Newsom is in South Carolina campaigning for local and state Democratic candidates, but the San Francisco Chronicle reports he may have something else in mind. The state has also been picked to host the first presidential primary for the Democratic Party, an office that Newsom is eyeing. Sophia Bolag is a California politics reporter for the Chronicle.
3: So Newsom has not officially announced that he is running for president, but he's really been laying the groundwork for a national campaign for years now. And I would say that this trip is sort of an extension. It's another part of that work.
2: Bolag says Newsom hasn't been asking for support for a presidential bid in South Carolina, but candidates have an incentive to build a base there to support them in 2028. Other potential Democratic presidential candidates have also visited. Workers behind the world's largest free encyclopedia, Wikipedia, have officially formed a union just in time for Labor Day. Workers at the San Francisco-based Wikimedia Foundation say the victory comes after more than a decade of education and agitation. For their latest effort gained momentum after the foundation disbanded a team responsible for assisting the Army of Volunteer Editors who maintain Wikipedia's articles. In a statement, the foundation said it will respect the outcome and move forward in good faith. More news online at kqed.org. I'm Natalia Navarro.
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6: And I'm Elsa Chang in Culver City, California. The judge has declared a mistrial in the case of Lindsay Clancy. This is the Massachusetts woman who's been charged with murdering her three young children in 2023.
7: At this point, I'm going to declare that the jury is deadlocked, and I'm going to declare a mistrial.
6: After a week of deliberations, jurors said that one member was a holdout. And today, Clancy's lawyer asked the Massachusetts State Supreme Court to remove that juror. That did not happen. Deborah Becker from member station WBUR has been covering this trial in Plymouth, Massachusetts, and joins us now with more. Hi, Deb.
8: Hello.
6: So tell us more about what happened in the courtroom today leading up to the judge declaring this mistrial. I mean, it sounds like there was a bit of drama.
8: Yeah, there was a lot of drama, actually. And these jurors, we should say, have been deliberating for about 36 hours. When Judge William Sullivan said he was going to declare a mistrial initially this morning, Lindsay Clancy's attorney asked for an emergency stay. Defense attorney Kevin Reddington asked to have one juror removed. He said the jury foreperson had reported that one holdout juror of the 12 would not follow the law, and that was what was preventing a unanimous decision. So Massachusetts Highest Court held an emergency hearing this afternoon, but eventually denied the defense request, and then the judge called a mistrial. And, you know, it was really emotional. Many of the jurors were visibly upset. Some dabbed their eyes or covered their faces. And Judge Sullivan thanked them for their work during the 7 weeks of this trial.
7: I watched every day. Day after day, week after week, all of you performing that duty that you braced for.
8: And it was tense throughout the day. Everyone was expecting this verdict, so yeah. The courthouse was super crowded. Spectators had to go to an overflow.

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1: 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Here's Gretchen Langkor.
2: With a crash for 101, it's in the northbound direction before 92. Three cars are involved and the right lane is blocked. Traffic is heavy from Ralston. For the Sunol grade, we have a crash for 680 northbound at the Mission Grade Scales that has finally been moved over to the shoulder. Traffic's still slow from Vargas. Gretchen Langkor for KQED.
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5: 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She died Wednesday at the age of 92. We listen back to two of our interviews with her from 1987 and 2015. 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
6: From NPR News, this is All Things Considered. I'm Elsa Chang.
0: And I'm Scott Detrow. For years, the artist Sam Holleran has been fascinated by the 9/11 memorials across the country built with salvaged steel from the World Trade Center. Memorials like an unassuming 3-foot-tall piece of steel outside a fire station in Virginia.
7: It just looks like a very small kind of piece of street furniture. And the surprise that you get when you come across it is really shocking, because you don't realize what it is. It just looks like another thing installed in public space. And when you do realize what it is, it's very moving.
0: Working with his brother Max, a sociologist, Sam Holleran began to investigate how and why those pieces of steel ended up in so many seemingly random communities across the country. Who decided they'd go there? Who saved the steel beams? And who distributed them? Their new book is called Scattered Steel. I spoke to Sam about it and began by asking him to describe the trends he noticed in these monuments.
7: A lot of them were built in the lead up to the 10-year anniversary. I think that was a time when it still felt like the national memorials were moving very slow and people wanted to create their own memorials to have their own local places of mourning and connection to the event on that 10-year anniversary. There were also a lot of them clustered in the tri-state area with people who had direct connections to New York City. But you also have them in really, really far-flung areas that are very far from New York City and don't necessarily have a connection to New York. But I think that's because everyone experienced the attacks on 9/11 as this really, really intense television event. And bringing a piece of steel from the World Trade Center to their communities made it real. It allowed people to lay hands on these artifacts and to really feel this kind of deep expression of complex and lingering grief.
0: There's almost a Well, not almost. There's a real religious aspect to a lot of this. A lot of the memorials, the steel was formed into crosses. But there's also this idea of a relic, something you can touch, something that you can feel, something that makes you feel part of this thing, even if you only watched it on TV. How did you think about that as you put this book together?
7: I think we were really fascinated by what it means to make a modern relic. One interesting thing is that there was so much steel in the World Trade Center, they had to actually reinvent the way steel was sourced in the United States and take all sorts of steel from outside of the typical Pennsylvania steel towns from all over the world. So in that sense, the World Trade Center was truly global, and the steel from the Trade Center was recycled globally. There's no more steel recycling in the U.S. It's all gone overseas. So there was a decision made very early on to take about 95-96% of the steel from the destroyed structures and to take it to India, China, places where they still do steel recycling.
0: I've got to say, I didn't realize that till I read this book, and I found it shocking because as you document, this steel is treated with such reverence. You know, it went from New York to some of these towns in Otter Garden motorcades and times. You know how much this means to people, and yet the bulk of it just kind of went into other construction projects around the world.
7: I think there was so much of it that it wasn't possible. If there was a way to melt it here or to do something with it here, to reuse all of it, to leave part of it on site, they would have done that. But there, very early on, a decision was made. We need to clear the site. We need to return New York to normalcy. And part of that meant getting all of this steel out of Lower Manhattan. The steel that was retrieved through a special program of the Port Authority was put in this hangar at JFK, and it sat there for a couple of years. And there were sort of VIP tours of it for people who were in the military and emergency management, high up government officials, and they described this very sacred space in an airplane hangar with a huge American flag hanging there and all of the steel laid out on the floor.
0: Who was making the decision of what steel beams to keep and why?
7: There was an archive team set up by Port Authority with a couple people on it, and at first they were actually looking at pieces of steel that showed evidence of twisting or real kind of distress. And in that way, I think it is, there are a lot of parallels with this idea of the body in distress and these Christian paintings from the Middle Ages onward that show tormented and twisted figures.
0: You, at several points throughout the book, compare this to the Berlin Wall in terms of both, again, surprising, I didn't realize how much of the Berlin Wall was just kind of discarded or reused as opposed to the pieces that we still see, but also the idea of a physical relic telling a story and making a connection, and also the idea of what somebody expected to see when they encounter a piece of steel from the World Trade Center or a piece of the Berlin Wall.
7: Yeah, I think the Berlin Wall was a bit of a cautionary tale for people from the Port Authority, because once the East German regime fell, they actually started to sell off pieces of their own wall in their last failing moments. And then afterward, there was a lot more commercialization of the Berlin Wall, which is why you can find segments of the Berlin Wall in shopping malls, in hotel lobbies, you know, not where we typically think about finding a memorial. There also are a lot of commercial ventures that sell pieces of the Berlin Wall to this day, little tiny chipped off pieces in plastic bags that you can buy for $25 at a store in Berlin. The Port Authority really didn't want that to happen with steel from the World Trade Center, and they explicitly prohibited any commercialization of the steel. And on the one or two occasions where pieces of the steel did show up on eBay, they very quickly went after the people who'd posted that. So they want it to be something managed by nonprofits for individual people, and that's why it's really interesting, because you have individual firehouses or very small nonprofits receiving the steel to make memorials, and it's not just these big institutions with a lot of capacity.
0: We're at a 25-year anniversary, which means every year more and more adults are walking around who have no memory of what actually happened on 9/11. As this day moves into, you know, a quarter century in the past, what do you think the role of memorials like the ones that you looked at are?
7: I think that memorials always have this injunction to never forget. And the sad thing is that people are always going to forget. But I think that the memorials that are made from this steel are compelling enough that even if people have forgotten or if they've never known it in the first place, they will be able to go up to the piece of steel and see that it is something unique, that it's something that's been through something, that it's been weathered and been twisted and deformed. And then hopefully through the plaques, they can learn more about the attack on the World Trade Center, and they can figure out what they want to make of the attack. I think we're coming into a new generation now where some of the patriotic bromides that we experienced in the years right after the fall of the World Trade Centers, those are melting away, and we can come to this with fresh eyes and think about memorialization that is maybe a little bit less of the kind of flag-waving and soaring bald eagle kind. Mm-hmm. And I will say that for a lot of the memorials we saw, there was none of that. People were actually not as sort of overtly patriotic in that chest-thumping way. People were actually genuinely mournful, and I think looking towards what they wanted to give future generations.
0: That's Sam Holleran, one of the authors of the new book, Scattered Steel. Thank you so much.
7: Thank you.
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1: The California Report magazine is coming up after your traffic update starting in Oakland. Here's Gretchen Lancor.
2: Southbound 880 before 16th Avenue. We have a stalled motorcycle. It's blocking the right lane and has traffic backed up to Broadway. In San Mateo, a crash for 101 northbound. This is before 92. Three cars blocking the right lane, and it's slow from Ralston. Gretchen Lancor for KQED.
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8: Sometimes it's only after something really terrible has happened that you start to see the signs leading up to it. Years later, Rudy Coronado still refers to what happened as that day.
9: That day.
8: And he still thinks about what he said to his wife.
9: Now I really feel stupid for reacting that way.
8: But there are some things you can't take back.
9: And I really regret it. I really regret it. But now it's too late.
8: I'm Sasha Coca. This is the California Report magazine. And today we're bringing back a story we first shared with you in 2020 about a tragedy in Los Angeles, because it has a lot in common with a case that's recently made national headlines, the closely watched murder trial of Lindsay Clancy in Massachusetts. And just a heads up here, this story includes descriptions of violence, and it delves into subject matter that a lot of people may have a hard time even wrapping their minds around. Lindsay Clancy's trial has reignited a debate about how the legal system treats cases of women who kill their own children. Clancy, who was a labor and delivery nurse, stands accused of murdering her three children, ages 5, 3, and 8 months, before attempting to take her own life. More than a decade ago in Los Angeles, Carol Coronado killed her three daughters, all under the age of 3. And the two cases are very similar. Psychiatric experts argued that both Clancy and Coronado were suffering from postpartum psychosis. And lawyers for both women pursued an insanity defense. Those are topics that KQED health reporter April Demboski has spent years investigating. And she discovered that over the last 3 decades, it's actually gotten harder to win an insanity defense based on postpartum psychosis. Here's April.
10: Rudy and Carol first met about 10 years ago in this donut shop in Carson. Rudy used to hang out here with his friends. Carol used to come after classes at Long Beach City College. Rudy made the first move. He folded a piece of paper into a football and flicked it over to Carol. She batted it back, and they started talking. When it was agreed they were both baseball fans, they went over to Rudy's place to watch the Dodgers game.
11: Way back, a home run from Manny Ramirez.
9: Kind of like the first time we went out, she kind of never went back home. She kind of just stayed.
10: Rudy liked how different Carol was.
9: She didn't wear makeup. She wasn't like all into her hair or into her nails or celebrity gossip, or she was not into none of that.
10: Carol had served in the military. She was organized and particular.
9: She always made sure there was a gap in between her foods. Carrots, greens, beans, rice, nothing ever touched. And she would always eat one thing first.
10: She was just as meticulous when they later had kids.
9: Every time she breastfed, every bottle that she gave, everything was documented. Documented every time they pooped, how they pooped, everything.
10: It was about 3 years into their relationship when Rudy proposed. And it was right after that, Carol told him they were going to have a baby, Sophia. And right after Sophia came Yasmin. They called her Yazzy. Then right after Yazzy came Xenia. Three daughters in less than 3 years.
9: I would be walking up the driveway and I already see my faces in the window waiting for me. Smiling, happy, happy to see me. And I would love that. That was the most best feeling in the world for a dad to come home from work and hi, daddy. I'm screaming, hi, daddy.
10: That day, Rudy was outside working on a 68 Chevy truck. Carol was in charge of the girls, as usual. Sophie, the oldest, was 2.5. Yasmin was 1.5. And Xenia was 3 months old.
9: That day, Carol was acting, she was acting kind of weird.
10: Rudy says this about 20 times.
9: Carol's acting weird. Carol's acting real weird. I just knew she was acting weird. It was weird.
12: You have 7 saved messages.
10: That day, Carol left a series of voicemails for her mom, unlike any she had ever left before.
12: First saved message.
13: Mommy, please call me. Please. I'm tired. I'm exhausted. I'm hungry.
10: There were 4 messages like this, with Carol rambling and crying until the voicemail system cut her off each time.
12: End of message.
10: Then there was this.
12: Next message.
13: Mom, please call me. I love you. Bye.
10: After that, Carol barely said anything the rest of the day. When Rudy came inside to get some extra parts for his truck, the house was a mess.
9: Sophie had pooped on the carpet.
10: Carol was just lying on the bed.
9: And I'm seeing the baby running around with no diaper and just pooped everywhere.
10: Rudy started yelling. He yelled at Carol for not cleaning enough, not cooking enough, and for not having a job. Then he said the thing he really wishes he hadn't.
9: I was like, Carol, to what extreme is this going to get to? And I regret telling her that, because I don't know if that's what kind of sparked her to do something dumb, to do that.
10: Rudy went back outside. He was working on his truck when Carol's mom came over. She went in the house, then ran back out screaming. Carol had killed all 3 girls. She took a knife from the kitchen. She stabbed them each in the throat and through the heart. Then she laid them on the bed, in order from youngest to oldest.
9: At first glance was weird because I didn't see no blood. I don't remember seeing blood. So when I walked up and I touched Sophie, she was cold. And I was like, what'd you do? I couldn't believe my eyes.
10: Carol looked at Rudy and told him she loved him. Then she put the knife into her own chest.
14: This is Global Tellink. You have a prepaid call from
15: Carol Coronado.
14: an inmate at the Central California Women's Facility, Chowchilla, California.
15: Hi, Carol, are you there?
16: Yes.
15: Hi.
16: Hi.
15: Hope it's okay to talk about some of this stuff.
16: I'm doing my very best.
10: Carol was treated briefly in the hospital for a punctured lung, then taken straight to jail. She was on suicide watch for the next 21 months. But that whole time, Carol tells me she didn't know what was going on. The scar from plunging the knife into her chest? She had no idea how it got there. Her memories stop about a week before what happened. She says that's when her brain turned off.
16: That's about the time my brain began to stutter and shut off memory-wise, before it completely broke.
10: She does remember having nightmares.
16: I was terrified to go to sleep. I wasn't showering, taking a bath, brushing my teeth. I wasn't eating. I wasn't doing anything.
10: She couldn't concentrate. She put socks away in the fridge and milk in the dresser. She felt overwhelmed.
16: Like I was worthless and I'd be better off dead, that nobody needed me, that I was nothing.
17: Breaking news at 11, a local neighborhood in shock after three young children are found dead at a home in Torrance. Their mother is under arrest tonight.
18: Deputies say they still do not have a motive for this horrific crime.
19: Only that the motive remains under investigation.
20: 10 days later, still no motive, but the family confirms to NBC4 Carol Coronado showed signs of postpartum, but they didn't know how to read them or what to look for. Family attorney Stephen Allen.
21: We wanted to draw attention to the issue of postpartum depression and psychosis.
10: The first time Rudy and Carol Coronado ever heard of postpartum psychosis was after Carol was taken to jail. Doctors later told them that Carol's break from reality was caused by the hormonal changes from her last pregnancy, the lack of sleep, and the relentless cycle of breastfeeding and caring for three babies under three.
22: Everybody who saw her, all of the doctors, within hours and days of this event, found that she had some kind of a psychotic disorder.
10: Psychotherapist Diana Barnes was hired as the expert witness in the case. She says Carol's bizarre behavior, her confusion and detachment, these are all symptoms of postpartum psychosis.
22: She will look disheveled, not just unkempt, but disheveled. She'll start to look glazed over.
9: The way my mind circulates, I was thinking like a demon possessed her or something. Because I looked at her eyes and her eyes looked black.
10: If the scientific name for all this was postpartum psychosis, that was fine for Rudy.
9: I seen that she didn't mean to do it. Now I know that it was the disease.
10: In the U.S., the law has not caught up with the science of postpartum mental illness. England, Canada, Australia, and about 20 other countries all have a specific law for these cases. It says if a woman harms her child within 12 months of giving birth, it is presumed that she suffered from a postpartum mental illness. She is often sentenced to treatment, not incarceration.
22: There's an assumption that something is off. Most of the time, these women are found guilty of manslaughter, and in many cases, they don't even go to prison.
10: In the U.S., the legal system treats women who harm their children the same as it treats trained assassins. Carol was charged with 3 counts of first-degree murder. Her only option was an insanity defense. And here the odds were against her. Less than 1% of criminal cases end in a verdict of not guilty by reason of insanity.
4: It's a very, very hard defense to make.
10: Michelle Oberman is a law professor at Santa Clara University.
4: It almost never works in postpartum mental health defenses.
10: Oberman says the legal test for insanity was established in 1843, and it's focused on whether a person knows the difference between right and wrong. In other words, it's a moral test, not a clinical one.
4: The test for proving insanity is so out of keeping with the way that we understand how the mind works.
10: A lot of moms who kill their kids attempt suicide at the same time.
4: They start to believe that their children would be better off with them in heaven.
10: Many of these women are sentenced to life in prison or the death penalty. But no one knows exactly how many. The California prison system doesn't track data for this type of offense. So we decided to calculate it ourselves. After nearly a year of collecting and reviewing thousands of court records and news reports, we found More than 100 women are in prison in California for killing their children. 40% of these women took their babies' lives before they were a year old. Basically, the more we as a society began to understand mental illness, the less willing we became to make any allowances for it in the courts. This is because of what happened in 1981.
0: This is NBC Nightly News.
10: When John Hinckley tried to assassinate President Ronald Reagan.
3: 2:30 this afternoon in Washington, D.C. A fusillade of shots fired at close range. The president is hit, a gunman captured.
10: Psychiatrists said the shooter had schizophrenia.
5: John Hinckley was a 25-year-old with romantic delusions, convinced that actress Jodie Foster would be impressed if he killed the president.
10: The jury found Hinckley not guilty by reason of insanity, and he spent the next 30 years in a psychiatric hospital. Americans were outraged. 38 states rewrote their insanity laws to ensure that another Hinckley would not get off. California was one of them. The state had its own version of the Hinckley case a few years earlier, when Dan White walked into San Francisco City Hall and shot Mayor George Moscone and Supervisor Harvey Milk.
23: A growing mental illness, and not the result of premeditation and deliberation, led to the murders of Moscone and Milk, contended the defense.
10: This became the infamous Twinkie defense,
23: who confirmed White's moods of depression and periodic obsession with junk food.
10: The jury found White guilty of manslaughter and sentenced him to less than 8 years in prison. San Francisco erupted.
24: There goes the tear gas. There goes the tear gas.
25: Well, I think he should have had a longer term, because if he was black, he would definitely had it.
26: Much too lenient. Two lives for 5 years isn't enough.
27: They should put him away, because the thing you got to...
10: After this, California voters passed a tough-on-crime measure that included an overhaul of the state's insanity defense law. Now, to be found insane, defendants have to prove they didn't know what they were doing was wrong. Which, when you're debating what's going on in the mind of a person with psychosis, is nearly impossible. When Carol Coronado went on trial in 2015, she said she couldn't remember anything from the day her daughters died. The DA said Carol's motive was revenge. She said Rudy was a jerk, leaving Carol in charge of three little girls with no help. She said Carol decided to get back at Rudy by killing their daughters. The lead attorney making these arguments, by the way, was 8 months pregnant at the start of the trial. The marriage was not a good one, she said during her opening statement. Finances were very, very tough. They were living in this sort of squalid, one-bedroom converted garage. Maybe it was Sophia's potty accident, she said, that pushed Carol over the edge. Or maybe it was the fight, captured in one of the voicemails Carol left for her mom that day.
28: But no, don't you want to sit here and just not do nothing and complain about everything? That's all you want to do, huh?
10: The DA said the woman on this tape, begging her husband for $5, later shapeshifted into a vindictive monster full of rage.
12: End of message. To delete this,
10: the defense said the phone call just shows Carol had all the risk factors for postpartum psychosis. Financial stress, isolation, and total lack of support. And this is how Carol's trial went. Every move the prosecutor framed as Carol's moral failing, the defense reframed as a clinical symptom of psychosis. Prosecutor said the fact that Carol went back to the kitchen to get another knife during the killings was evidence that she knew what she was doing and knew it was wrong. Defense expert witness Diana Barnes said, that's the disease.
22: In a psychotic episode, these kinds of very methodical, robotic, goal-directed behaviors are quite common.
10: The DA pointed to statements Carol gave to a detective just hours after she was arrested. He asked her if she killed her children to get back at her husband. She said, if that's true, do I get a better deal? When the detective asked her, what do you need from us in order to tell us what happened? Carol responded, bedpan.
22: A psychotic mind has a logic all its own. And what happens in the courtroom is that the state is attempting to use rational, logical thought to explain psychosis, which is illogical and delusional.
10: Barnes says this is the thing about postpartum psychosis that most often gets confused in court, the way the symptoms wax and wane.
22: Because if one moment I'm telling you something, but then in the next moment I can't remember what I just did, that kind of looks like I'm faking it. But it's actually the clinical presentation of postpartum psychosis.
1: This is Global Tellink. You have a prepaid call from...
2: Carol Coronado.
1: An inmate at the Central California Women's Facility, Chowchilla, California.
10: I talk on the phone with Carol over the course of a couple months before I go visit her in prison. No recorders allowed, so I leave mine in the car. When the guards bring Carol out to the visiting room, I recognize her immediately. She looks the same as the courtroom shot of her that ran in the paper over and over. Straight brown hair, a little greasy, pale skin, and no makeup. We get some food from the vending machines, and I notice Carol eats all her rice first, then all her beans, then the enchilada in the middle. Carol is getting some treatment here, but it's hard to know if it's working. Conversation with Carol jumps around. She easily veers off onto tangents. Sometimes she says things that don't make sense. On other topics, she goes deep into detail. Like the last time her family went to the beach together. Rudy and Sophie went straight for the ocean, but Yazzie stayed with Carol. She liked to run her little rake through the sand, look at the lines, then wipe them flat and do it again. Carol says Sophie is just like Rudy, social and playful. Yazzie is zen, calm, just like me, she says. But when it comes to that day when they died, Carol keeps telling me she can't remember anything. Throughout the trial, Carol says she thought her children were still alive.
2: I literally kept looking for my children,
10: having delusions that they were on the other side of the door,
2: that they were going to walk in at any moment and I would be able to hold them.
10: It was her lawyer who told her what happened, the specifics.
2: And I flipped out. I became hysterical and inconsolable. I was screaming. I was in the basement of the courthouse. I did not believe it.
10: What Carol's case came down to was what the judge believed. In the end, he said he thought Carol did suffer from a mental health condition. He said he believed she needed treatment. But because of the way the insanity law is written, he said she would have to get treatment in prison. He sentenced her to 3 consecutive life sentences. No parole.
6: I don't know how I can sleep at night for what he did to her.
10: Angela Burling thinks the judge in Carol's case got it wrong. Same with the DA.
6: Instead of going for a win, they need to go for what's just and right and fair.
10: Angela once stood before a judge just like Carol did after she killed her son. There were a lot of similarities between Angela's case and Carol's, except one went to prison and the other went home.
6: I couldn't have been more fortunate.
10: It was 1983 in Sacramento, 9 months after Angela gave birth to her second child, Michael. She started having strange thoughts.
6: I felt I had a calling to expunge the world of evil.
10: She began to believe her husband was Jesus. She was the bride of Christ, and her baby Michael was the devil.
6: I felt I needed to drown Michael. But then I thought, he'll come back to life. Jeff will raise him from the dead in 3 days. Then the world will know. Jeff is Jesus. And peace will reign. So that's what I did. I drowned him.
10: Her husband got home and called 911. When the detectives came, he pulled them aside. He was a lobbyist in Sacramento, and one of his clients was the California Correctional Peace Officers Association. He asked the police to please take his wife to a mental hospital instead of jail, and they did. Her lawyer asked the DA to charge her with manslaughter instead of murder, and he did. But most important, Angela's account of what happened fit the strict legal test for insanity. She believed her son was the devil and that killing him was the right thing to do. The psychiatrists on both sides agreed she couldn't tell right from wrong. The judge found her not guilty by reason of insanity, and he sentenced her to outpatient treatment, which meant Angela could go home.
6: I feel like what happened to me is what should happen to other women in my situation.
10: Angela recovered She went back to school for her master's degree in nursing, had another baby, and remarried.
6: I make a case for understanding how it could happen to anybody. I could be your sister or your daughter or your wife.
10: But Angela had money. Her husband had connections in law enforcement. They both had a prior understanding of postpartum psychosis, all things Carol Coronado did not have. Angela believes the way to make things fair for all women is to change the law.
6: I would like to see California adopt something similar to the British Infanticide Act.
10: This is the law in England and two dozen other countries that says any woman who kills her baby can automatically be taken to a hospital rather than jail. Back in 1989, a California senator was so moved by Angela's story, he recommended then that California adopt this law. But it never went anywhere.
6: It was a pretty bold resolution. I don't know if society was ready for it then.
10: Do you think society is ready for it now?
6: It elicits a lot of emotion.
10: Only one state has managed to make a small change. Illinois now has a new law that allows judges to give women lower sentences if postpartum mental illness was a factor in her baby's death. For women who were already convicted, they could get a new hearing and a reduced sentence. It's the first criminal law in the country that actually mentions postpartum psychosis by name. If California follows suit, more than 40 women currently in prison could have their cases reheard. Rudy Coronado is packing up his stall at a flea market in L.A. He's been selling auto parts here for about 8 years.
7: Oil, antifreeze, batteries, wiper blades.
10: He says the other vendors are his family now.
7: A lot of them, they know me, they knew me, a lot of them knew my girls. That's kind of why I'm still here, I guess.
10: To Rudy, this is better than seeing a therapist.
7: What are they going to tell me? That I'm traumatized? I know I am. I know what I am.
10: Rudy still feels guilty that he didn't know what was happening to Carol. He still thinks about the way he talked to her. So when women's health advocates asked him for help, he said yes. He testified in Sacramento, helping to pass new laws for mandatory maternal mental health screening and training. He tells his story at rallies and forums.
7: I always make it an issue to go and speak to the dad, because nobody never talks to the dads.
8: What do you say to them? Like, what do you say to the dads?
7: Postpartum is real. Look for it. Research it. Help your wife. Don't think that she's... This is a famous thing, baby mama drama. Oh, my baby mama's tripping. Now I tell them, oh, your baby mama's not tripping. Your baby mama's going through it.
10: Do you feel like you forgive Carol?
7: I don't know how to answer that, because the way I think about it, like, I blame the disease, not Carol. So it's not that I forgive Carol. I kind of somehow not really blamed her.
10: The weekend before Carol's 36th birthday, I went to visit her in prison again, this time with her parents, David and Julie Piercy. They both say Carol doesn't belong here.
11: She had no business going to prison. She should have been in a hospital, period.
25: That's the part that I don't understand, why they didn't put her in a medical clinic instead of jail.
10: That's all they wanted from an insanity defense, was for Carol to go to a place where she could get real treatment, not a place where other inmates beat her up and call her a baby killer. They say Carol still says things that don't make sense.
11: She tells us, I'm going to be getting out in a couple of weeks or 3 weeks or a month, or it's heart-wrenching because I know it's not going to happen.
10: Her dad can't bring himself to say anything in response, but her mom can't help but say something.
25: Okay, Carol. I'll be happy when you get out, sweetheart. Mom's waiting for you.
10: These conversations are too hard for Rudy. He doesn't visit Carol anymore. He hasn't talked to her on the phone in 3 years. He says she's not the same person. Carol still writes to Rudy. He has stacks and stacks of her letters. but he stopped reading those too. He says she never mentions what happened. She never writes about the girls. She doesn't even write their names, just draws cryptic images of threes, three pumpkins, three stars, three hearts with three letters inside, the girls' initials, S-Y-X.
13: That was reporter April Demboski with a documentary she first brought us in 2020 about Carol Coronado. Coronado remains in prison, serving three life sentences. And that's it for the California Report magazine this week. We're a production of KQED in San Francisco. Seal Muller mixed this story. Brendan Willard is our engineer. Susie Racho is our director. Our senior editor is Victoria Maleon. And this story was edited by Erica Kelly, Julia McAvoy, and me. I'm Sasha Coca. You can catch all of our California stories on our podcast, The California Report magazine. Your state, your stories.
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15: 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Tonight's program is a look back at the life and legacy of feminist icon Gloria Steinem. And Fresh Air starts after your KQED traffic update, including a problem in San Mateo. Here's Gretchen Lancor.
16: 101 in the northbound direction just before 92. We have a three-vehicle crash that's blocking the right lane. Traffic is backed up to Ralston. And a reminder that this weekend in San Francisco, all lanes of northbound 101 between Cesar Chavez and 17th Street will be closed starting tonight at 11 through Monday morning at 6 for construction at Hospital Curve. Plan ahead to use 280 into the city and expect some delays. Gretchen Lancor for KQED.
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17: From WHYY in Philadelphia, this is Fresh Air. I'm David Biancooley. Today, we remember writer, activist, and feminist crusader Gloria Steinem, who died Wednesday. We'll listen to excerpts of three of our interviews with her. Her memoir, My Life on the Road, was dedicated to the doctor who helped Steinem get an illegal abortion when she was 22. In return, he asked Steinem to promise two things.
18: First, you will not tell anyone my name. Second, you will do what you want to do with your life.
17: Steinem had a very unconventional childhood. Until she was 10, she spent half of each year often on the road with her parents, months at a time out of school.
18: My memory is that I learned how to read from ketchup bottles and labels and billboards along the highway.
17: Also, John Powers reviews the new film, Coyote vs. Acme. First, the news.
19: Live from NPR News in Washington, I'm Janine Herbst. President Trump says the United States may hit Iran's Pickaxe Mountain, home to a big part of Iran's nuclear program. NPR's Franco Ordonez has more on Trump's latest threat against Iran.
20: President Trump says the U.S. may end up striking the underground nuclear facility very soon. The president has repeatedly boasted that through U.S. Space Force, the United States is able to watch every square inch of the area.
21: We know everybody that's moving at Pickaxe. We know everybody that's moving everywhere, all over Iran. And if anything goes bad, we hit them. We hit them hard.
20: It's not the first time Trump has threatened to strike the mysterious underground facility. He spoke of bombing the site after satellite images appeared to show construction happening on nearby tunnels that were also close to another nuclear facility bombed by the U.S. Franco Ordonez, NPR News, the White House.
19: In a courtroom in Massachusetts today.
29: At this point, I'm going to declare that the jury is deadlocked, and I'm going to declare a mistrial.
19: Judge William Sullivan making the decision in the case of Lindsay Clancy, who admitted to killing her three children, but her attorneys say she was suffering from postpartum psychosis at the time. Her defense attorney, Kevin Reddington.
30: Our priority has always been to fight for Cora,
0: for Dawson and for Callan.
19: Naming the Clancy children who were killed. The judge's verdict comes despite a dramatic appeal from Reddington over the actions of one juror who he says wasn't following the orders from the judge. Jurors told the judge several times they were deadlocked and he asked them to keep trying. District Attorney Tim Crew says he's not sure whether he will retry the case. Clancy's returning to a mental health facility where she's been held for more than 3 years to continue treatment. Judge Sullivan set a hearing for September 29th, but the next steps are unclear. The first mRNA flu shot is making its way to pharmacies around the country. It will be available along with other flu and COVID vaccines heading into the fall and winter virus seasons. NPR's Sydney Lupkin has more.
3: Moderna used the mRNA technology from its COVID shots to make a vaccine for the seasonal flu. The shot faced an unexpected hurdle in February when the FDA refused to review it. But the agency ultimately did review the jab and approved it on August 5th. After approval, the agency inspects and then releases batches before they can be distributed. The first batch was released Thursday night, and the shots began shipping on Friday, according to Moderna. The vaccine should be available as soon

0: and discussed Duong's invitation to the council member to party on a yacht. They then discussed the recalls against Tao and Alameda County's then DA, Pamela Price. Duong said people were asking him to fund the recall against Price, but that he would give her a chance to take action on prosecuting suspects in a police shooting. Duong said he'd also told Tao if she wanted to continue for another term, she had better start acting right. I'm Alex Hall, KQED News.
1: The San Francisco Police Department is not going to raise the boat that sank near Alcatraz this summer, killing four passengers. Police today said the investigation into the incident does not require the vessel to be completed. Known as the Volare, the boat was carrying 20 people when it capsized in July. The family group was on a memorial cruise at the time. SFPD is investigating what caused the boat to sink or if any charges should be brought. More news online at kqed.org. I'm Natalia Navarro. Have a good holiday weekend.
2: 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Investing in securities involves the risk of loss and the listeners of KQED. And clouds will increase tonight in the Bay region. Overnight lows will be in the 50s. The National Weather Service says the beaches will be dangerous for the holiday weekend with possible sneaker waves and rip currents. Saturday highs will be in the 60s at the coast, 70s around the bay, and in the low 80s well inland. Lake Tahoe will be sunny tomorrow, and highs will be in the 70s for your holiday getaway in Tahoe. 7:06, this is KQED News.
3: This is Fresh Air. I'm David Biancooley. Gloria Steinem, the writer, activist, and feminist icon, died Wednesday in her New York City home. She was 92 years old. Steinem was the voice, and often the most identifiable face, of women's liberation for more than half a century. She wrote a magazine article in 1963 called A Bunny's Tale, for which she went undercover as a cotton-tailed cocktail waitress at the Playboy Club in New York. Her article about the chauvinism and work conditions there caused a stir and set Gloria Steinem on a path towards both activism and publishing. She was an early contributor to New York Magazine, where she wrote the political column The City Politic. Within a decade, in 1971, she and fellow feminists gathered to launch another publication, Ms. Magazine, the first glossy national magazine to be created, owned, and operated by women, and targeted at increasingly self-aware women of the 70s. It proved widely popular and hugely influential. And so did, over the decades, Gloria Steinem. Politically, she co-founded the National Women's Political Caucus, along with Bella Abzug, Betty Friedan, Shirley Chisholm, and others, to fight for the Equal Rights Amendment and encourage more women to run for public office. And she continued to write essays, articles, books, and was quoted as saying, "Writing is the only thing that when I do it, I don't feel I should be doing something else." She wrote nearly a dozen nonfiction books. Today, we're going to remember Gloria Steinem by listening back to some of her conversations with Terry Gross. The first is from 1987. At that time, Steinem was celebrating the 15th anniversary of the publication of Ms. Magazine.
4: Gloria Steinem, welcome to Fresh Air.
5: Thank you.
4: You had already worked for several magazines as a journalist. Why did you think it was important to have a magazine written by and devoted to women?
5: Well, first, because even before I began to think about anything that might be called feminism or to question the structures that women encountered, I and lots of women could not write about political subjects for the existing magazines. We were thought to be the experts on food, makeup, babies, and celebrities, but that was pretty much it. And though I railed against it, as many other women did, perhaps not hard enough in retrospect, but at least we tried, it really didn't budge very much. Then after we began to realize that there was a reason why women felt connected to other discriminated against groups and kind of identified with the underdog, because we were also underdogs, and there began to be a women's movement. Then the magazine said, well, we published our article on feminism last year, or if we're going

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2: Good evening, Michelle. This stall, westbound Interstate 80, a little before Powell Street, has just been moved to the shoulder, but you will find traffic backed up to University Avenue. It's still crowded in San Francisco as well. Northbound 101 traffic headed for the Bay Bridge is backed up all the way to Cesar Chavez. Al Rogers for KQED.
1: 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And a quick reminder of a major freeway closure in San Francisco this Labor Day holiday weekend. Caltrans is going to shut down the northbound lanes of Highway 101 between 17th Street and Cesar Chavez starting tonight at 11. It'll be closed until Monday morning at 6. This week on Tech Nation, what happened leading up to the tragic death of tech billionaire Mike Lynch? We're going to hear from Katie Prescott, the author of a book called The Curious Case of Mike Lynch, then how one biotech company is using enhanced peptides to develop new medicines. Join Dr. Moira Gunn and her guests for Tech Nation coming up tonight at 10. I'm Michelle Hennigan, and you're listening to KQED 88.5 San Francisco and KQEI 89.3 North Highland, Sacramento. 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

From KQED in San Francisco, I'm Alexis Madrigal. Tell you what, whatever malaise obtained in the Bay Area scene over the years since the pandemic is over. 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So, I need help. You need help. We all need help to know where to focus our attention this fall as the season ramps up. And of course, KQED's arts and culture team is your guide to the good stuff. From music to literature, theater to crafts, we got you covered. It's all coming up next, right after this news.

0: helped the U.S. rout China Friday in the Women's Basketball World Cup opener in Berlin. Clark and Beckers both scored 14 points as the U.S. won 94-61. Clark also had 11 assists. The U.S. will have Saturday off before playing Italy on Sunday. I'm Dale Willman, NPR News.
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3: Welcome to Forum. I'm Alexis Madrigal. No time for a long intro here. There's so much to get to in the Fall Arts Preview Hour. Joining us, we have a pretty decent chunk of the KQED Arts and Culture team here in the studio. We've got David John Chavez, who is theater critic for KQED Arts and Culture. Welcome.
4: Great to see you again, Alexis. 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
3: 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Welcome.
6: Hello, hello.
3: And we've got Gabe Moline, also senior editor at KQED Arts and Culture. Welcome, Gabe.
7: Hello, Alexis.
3: Gabe, so give us the overview. You know, we kind of have checked in on the art scene over the years since, you know, I started mid-pandemic. Seems like things are pretty good now.
7: Well, certainly in relation to mid-pandemic.
3: Yeah.
7: Are you talking about like the sort of the temperature of the arts?
3: Yeah, you know, it seems like there's just so much going on.
7: The vibe report.
3: Yeah, exactly.
7: There is a lot going on, and we'll definitely get into it. I also think that there's a lot of anxiety in the arts right now. You know,
3: because of the closures of CCA.
7: There is a lot of closures and this infusion of wealth, like, you know, these AI IPOs really going to be minting a lot of new. Very, very, very wealthy people. And that, historically, has crowded out artists in San Francisco and the Bay Area. Mm. And Sarah and Nastia can probably attest to this. Like, people are worried. And the, you know, though it will be minting new millionaires and billionaires, you know, the tech sector has historically been unsupportive of the arts from a philanthropic perspective. Mm-hmm. So there's slight cracks in, you know, there's like, Jensen Huang, gave $5 million to SF Opera, late last year, during their run of The Monkey King. He's also pledged $75 million to the, ashes of CCA, which Sarah knows a little bit more about.
3: The Phoenix of, Vanderbilt. Yeah.
7: Right.
3: What do you think, Sarah?
5: It's a lot of money. We'll see what that college materializes as. They haven't really spelled out much in the way of who's going to be teaching there, what programs they're actually going to have, how many students they're going to serve. But this is the very last year of CCA as we know it, and that is sad.
3: Mm-hmm.
5: Yeah.
3: Well, let's go to the stuff people can go to because, you know, anxiety or no, there is this incredible efflorescence of stuff that's going on this fall. Feels like every book in the world is coming out in October. There's a million concerts with all these things. So let's just go your number one pick from your sort of realm of things. Sarah Hotchkiss, let's start with you.
5: Okay. My pick is Malcolm Kenter's show at St. Mary's College, which is in Moraga. He is a local San Francisco artist. The show is called Synecdoche. Say that five times.
3: Yeah.
5: And he makes these amazing kind of one-to-one models of architectural features you would find in the city but possibly ignore, like a vent or a window frame. And he replicates them perfectly and then installs them on the walls of the gallery. And they're just so eerie and wonderful and beautiful. And they make you think about all these things that exist in the world that you're possibly not paying attention to.
3: Wow. Like the artists of 99% Invisible.
5: Exactly.
3: You know? Yeah. That's cool. Nastia, how about you?
6: I'm going to go with a left field pick. There are a lot of high profile music festivals happening, like Portola coming up later this month, but my pick is going to be Psyched Fest.

0: Oh, it, yeah.
1: It is a music festival put on by Psyched Radio, which is a hub for local DJs and counterculture. And so from October 11th to November 6th, they're throwing shows at independent venues in San Francisco like Rickshaw Stop, Great American Music Hall, Neck of the Woods. And they have some really exciting acts, a lot of them actually from Mexico. Mm-hmm. There's this really cool cumbia outfit called Amantes del Futuro that I really like.
0: Mexican Institute of Sound is coming.
1: Yeah, Mexican Institute of Sound. They also just announced Peaches, super raunchy electroclash singer from the 2000s.
0: Wow, yeah.
1: Div is one of the headliners. But yeah, I think earlier we were talking about the climate of the arts, and they're, for years, people have been talking about how large events, corporations like Live Nation and Golden Voice have been taking over more and more of the real estate of live music in San Francisco and nationally. Mm-hmm. So if people are concerned about that, this is a wonderful way to get plugged in to the local small venues that are still holding it down.
0: Oh, I love that.
2: Amen.
0: David, how about you?
3: All right, I'm going to go with Every Saturday Night, a Harlem of the West musical. Mm-hmm. It's being produced by San Francisco Bay Area Theater Company. It's a world premiere. They're more known as SF Batco. We have very few theater companies in the Bay Area. I don't know of any, really, that develop full-blown musicals. And the thing that's really cool about SF Batco is they are very deliberate in the way they develop this. This show that's going to be going on is has been in development for 4 years. So, and talking to Rodney Jackson Jr., who's the artistic director, about it. And we were having a conversation about it for another piece I was writing, and he mentioned that he believes this is the first all-black cast that they've ever had at SF Batco. Mm. So, and they've been around for 12 years now. So they do a really good job of developing. They do a really good job of hiring, a lot of performers. They have a really good collaboration between composer and director Danny Duncan, along with Michael Gene Sullivan, who writes a lot of the SF Mime Troupe works.
0: And is it going to be like a, just for so people know what the show is going to be, it's going to be kind of like jazz era,
3: yeah,
0: Fillmore.
3: Yeah, 40s and 50s. Yes, it's exactly set in the Fillmore. Yeah. We're going to have a bunch of really cool music. Their musicianship in that company is really, really high. So, I'm really excited to see what they do with that show in terms of the story and in terms of the music. The music, I'm certain, is going to be phenomenal.
0: That's cool.
3: Yeah.
0: Gabe, how about you? I mean, you, I think for the Fall Arch preview, right, you're sort of like jazz classical dad. Is that the...
4: Yeah. The thing I'm looking forward to is a John Coltrane tribute that is not A Love Supreme. This is the centennial year for John Coltrane and Miles Davis, both turning 100 this year. Ravi Coltrane, John Coltrane's eldest son, is playing September 19th at the UC Theater in Berkeley and the 20th in Healdsburg, and he's got a great band. There's also Marcus Miller, the bass player who played with Miles Davis, who's going to be at SF Jazz September 24th through 27th. But the one I am excited about is Charles Tolliver. Charles Tolliver was one of the founders of this excellent avant-garde jazz label, Strata East, that has had this sort of renaissance in the last 5 years. Mm-hmm. And I last saw him in San Francisco 20 years ago at the Herbst Theater. Mm-hmm. He's coming around doing a tribute to John Coltrane's album Africa Brass, which is a rare, like, almost big band album for John Coltrane. And Charles Tolliver has a lot of experience writing and leading a big band. I think this is going to be really exciting, and that's October 25th at SF Jazz.
0: I, as I was getting ready for this show yesterday, I saw your kind of shout out to Strata East and, you know, put a little compilation on from them. Truly awesome. Like, if you're not a big jazz fan, I think it's accessible, but also still, it is not like putting on Blue and Green, you know?
4: It's
0: great. We have a little Ravi Coltrane. We should get some music into the show at this point. Let's listen to it.

0: Hilariously, just a troll, Gabe, apparently, we have a Love Supreme.
1: Here I was, bagging on Love Supreme. Yeah.
0: Noted bad jazz album, Love Supreme.
1: It's the worst.
0: Says Gabe Moline.
1: No, I love that record. It's just, yes. You know, when people do a tribute to John Coltrane,
0: yes, they do that. Yes, they do that. That makes sense.
1: I would not be surprised if Robbie Coltrane played that exact track his tributes when he's here.
0: We're talking with a good chunk of the KQED Arts and Culture team about their picks for the best in fall arts and culture. We've got Gabe, we've got Sarah, we've got Nastya, we've got David. We want to hear from you, of course. What concert or visual arts exhibit are you most excited about for the fall, local festival or event you go to every year? 866-733-6786. That's 866-733-6786. Forum at kqed.org. Blue Sky, Instagram, Discord, of course. Also, KQED Forum. Sarah, I saw one on your list. It's opening tomorrow. Objects USA at the Museum of Craft and Design. That looks interesting.
2: Yeah, I'm excited about this. First of all, Museum of Craft and Design doesn't get enough love, I think. It's a wonderful little museum in the Dog Patch. They do really interesting shows about craft and furniture, interior design, everything that kind of doesn't fit into your idea of fine art. They're talking about it. So this is like a redo of a show that happened in 1969 that the Smithsonian put on that really put craft at the forefront. And it is credited as like a landmark exhibition, traveled around the country. It had this beautiful catalog. So Objects USA in 2026 is a combination of contemporary craft artists with a selection of artists from that original 1969 show. Mm-hmm. So we can see how, you know, people working in clay, fiber, glass have evolved their practices, mm-hmm. but also what are we doing that's still so much about this hands-on way of working with objects.
0: What's this stuff actually look like? Like, what are we talking about here?
2: Lamps, furniture.
0: Finally, the lamp show I've been waiting
2: objects
0: for.
2: Objects, you know? D'art, things that kind of defy classification. Yeah.
0: Yeah. And what else happens at the Museum of Craft and Design around this sort of thing? Are they running like events and stuff?
2: There'll be an opening. There's going to be artist talks. It's up through early January, mid-January. So you have a lot of time to see it. And I really encourage everyone to go to the Museum of Craft and Design if they can.
0: And it opens tomorrow, just so everybody knows.
2: It opens tomorrow.
0: If you're hearing these things and you're going like, oh, I don't want to be taking notes. I'm listening to the radio. I'm driving my car. Of course, the fall arts preview is on kqed.org. 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We've got Gabe Moline, we've got Sarah Hotchkiss, we've got Nastya Bonaskaya, we have David John Chavez, and, of course, we'll take you as well. 866-733-6786. 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
1: 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I'm Michelle Hennigan. 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
2: Welcome back to Forum. Alexis Madrigal here with the KQED Arts and Culture team, talking about theater, talking about visual arts, music festivals coming up this fall. David John Chavez, theater critic. As I was kind of perusing your list of things, quite intrigued by Liberation at the Berkeley Rep. Can you just tell us a little bit about it?
3: Yeah, Liberation is a memory play about a group of women who strategize in the 1970s. It takes place specifically in 1970 and 1973 in a recreation center basement. And they're basically talking about how they want to change the world. It had an incredible Broadway run. It was super bold. It was really exciting. I loved it. And it also won this year's Pulitzer Prize for Drama. So it really is kind of, it's also really funny. It has a very interesting structure. They do a lot of breaking of the fourth wall. It feels very meta in certain moments. But, you know, when we talk about women's liberation in the 70s, there was a lot of questioning about, well, who is the liberation for? And so, like, some of the conflicts in the play revolve around some of the black women. And they're saying, how are we part of this? There's even, like, a little joke in the play where a black woman comes out and says something like, I'm really underutilized in this play, but it's more of a metaphor as to how they feel about their role in the movement. This is also a time when women were stuck in marriages in Ohio before no-fault divorces. So beautiful imagery. It's a really beautiful play, and it's really intense. So, but it's also really funny and
2: the director's coming out, right? The New York director.
3: Yes,
2: is going to be directing
3: Whitney White. Whitney White has a couple of big things. She has a big thing going on in New York called the African Girl or the Mean Girls play, And then she has this play as well, Liberation. But she's a wonderful, wonderful director.
2: Cool. Before we talk about Hyra Day, let's go to Rachel in Alameda. Welcome, Rachel.
4: Hi, thank you so much. We are really excited about a project that is coming to Alameda Point, which is sort of like a memoir live storytelling show, very similar to The Moth. So the fifth year we've done this, it's called Radium Stories, and we have Don Reed and Gina Stahlhaven and Keith Lowell Jensen and Kimberly Joy. It's all produced by a local here at Alameda Point named J.P. Furry, and it's going to be produced in a very unique venue, which is a giant 12,000-square-foot circus tent.
2: That's amazing. A lot of seats to fill, I suppose. Rachel, that it's called Radium Stories, right? You said, and the 24th of September.
4: That is correct.
2: Okay, cool. Thank you so much. Thanks for tipping people off. Have you guys ever been out to Alameda Point?
5: Not I.
2: Oh man, it is very cool. It's out there on the very west end of Alameda. So you're kind of feels like you're sitting in the bay almost. I saw a Bandaloop performance there. That was pretty incredible.
5: Perfect setup.
2: Falling off the buildings, you know, and these things is cool. All right, let's talk about Hyra Day, Nastia.
6: Of course. I love Hyra Day. It's a staple of Bay Area hip hop culture. It's a annual festival put on by Hieroglyphics, which is a hip hop collective that's kind of been a definitive voice in the underground hip hop scene in the East Bay since the early 90s. A group within the group, Souls of Mischief, had a massive hit, 93 Till, that I think everyone will recognize. So Hyra Day started as this humble block party in Oakland. Now it's a day party at the Midway every Labor Day. So It's this Monday, September 7th, and the headliners this year are Killer Mike, DJ Jazzy Jeff, Mareba, and, of course, Hieroglyphics, who have a new album out. It's called All Said and Done.
2: Yeah, that's awesome. People may remember from last Friday that one of the Bay Area objects that a caller called in to say defined the Bay Area was, in fact, the Hiro t-shirt with, like, the three dots in the line inside the circle.
5: Wow.
2: And they shouted out this very song, 93 Till Infinity, which not stated too. So there you go. If you grew up at a certain time in a certain place, this song means a lot to you. How about, Nastia, let's stay on music here. What's going on with Fantastic Negrito, right?
6: Yeah, so he is performing with the San Francisco Symphony at Davies Symphony Hall on September 26th. And it feels like really the right year to do that. It's the 10-year anniversary of his landmark album, The Last Days of Oakland.
2: Won the Grammy, didn't it?
5: Yeah. Best blues record.
6: Yeah. And he's a 3-time Grammy winner from Oakland. He also was the inaugural Tiny Desk Contest winner. so ever since then, he's just been killing it, but he is still very deeply rooted in his hometown, no pun intended. He actually has an urban farm in Oakland. Mm-hmm. But The Last Days of Oakland, I remember when it came out in 2016, and at the time, it felt like this very urgent meditation on gentrification that was happening. And you can imagine, you know, in the past 10 years, that's only gotten so much more intense. Mm-hmm. So it's a great year to revisit that album, and he is going to be reimagining a lot of his discography backed by a full orchestra. So I'm very excited to hear that.
2: That'd be cool sounding. Let's bring in Deborah in Concord. Welcome.
7: Thank you. I'm calling because I want to give a shout out to a new exhibit that's opening at the San Francisco Public Library on November 5th with the works of Beaver Bauer, who is was an original member of the Angels of Light. It's sort of a retrospective of her 50-year career as a costume designer for ACT, Berkeley Rep, Teatro Zanzani, a bunch of other local theaters. She's an amazing artist. So it's going to be a collection of some video clips of shows, some pieces of costumes, her amazing renderings. And that opens November 5th at the San Francisco Public Library Main Branch.
2: Is it going to be up on the top floor, I'm imagining, you know, where they had the, down below. Sarah Hotchke seems to know.
8: In the Jewett Gallery.
2: In the Jewett Gallery. Okay, cool.
7: Yeah, and it's in the Jewett Gallery, exactly.
2: Oh, that's cool. Hey, Deborah, that's a great tip. I want to go see that. Thanks a lot for that. Gabe, let's talk a little bit about festivals. Penn, Harsha put together outdoor festival thing. What are the highlights for you?
9: Yeah, I'm going to Rodeo's festival. Rodeo's got an art and music festival on September 26th. It's all happening in Rodeo.
2: That's right.
9: Alexis, yeah. Rodeo is the new Crockett. Penn's got a great pick here with the Chicano Soul Fest in San Jose. That's September 8th, this weekend. And it's going to be lowriders, Aztec dancers, and then musical performances by, Mellow Man Ace. He had like one of the very first bilingual rap hits in 1989 with Mentirosa. Discos Risaca is a cumbia collective that's worked with Mariposas del Alma that's been here at KQED. And soul singer Eddie Holman, who you may not know that name, but you probably know his song, Hey There, Lonely Girl.
2: Oh, do we have Hey There, Lonely Girl? Let's find, we may not. Yeah.
9: Am I going to have to sing it?
2: Yeah, yes, you are.
9: Hey there, lonely girl. Oh, my falsetto is not good this
2: morning. Yeah, no, it's...
9: Penn's also got the Oakland Black Cowboy Parade. That happens October 3rd at Little Bobby Hutton Park in Oakland. That's over 50 years in running, just a great Oakland tradition. The Castro Street Fair is October 4th. The big Diwali Festival of Lights at Pleasanton, the Alameda Fairgrounds there. Oh, do we have...
2: We do have it. You can sing along now if you want.
9: Let's all sing along.
10: Hey there, lonely girl.
2: Nice, you know the song.
9: Oh, I love it.
10: Lonely girl.
2: There was a beautiful era of falsetto in the past, wasn't there? That's a nice...
6: Bring it back. Yeah, they're classics for a reason.
9: Smooth as silk. And I would be remiss not to mention the Dia de los Muertos Festival in Fruitvale in Oakland. That's November 1st. All the sugar skulls and marigolds that you could ever want. Their theme this year is, in English, "The struggle continues. We're here and we're not leaving." So that's Fruitvale.
2: That's a good tagline. We want to hear from you, the upcoming arts events you're most excited about, local festivals, artists, books, all these things that are coming out. 866-733-6786. That's 866-733-6786. Forum at kqed.org. Tell us about those dance performances, art shows, on all the social media things. We're at KQED Forum. Chris in Oakland writes in to say, "I'm really excited for Tomas Moniz's book release at Green Apple on October 1st. One of my favorite local authors, and his new book, The King of Aloe Vera, is so great. It's all about living in the Mission District and the community in that neighborhood. Actually, for those of us sitting here in this room, right down 17th, a lot of the action takes place at that park right there. Really, I agree. Great book." Jen writes in, "I recommend Oakland Ballet's Luna Mexicana at the Paramount Theater in Oakland. It's not just ballet. They showcase many Bay Area dance companies such as Folklorico and Aztec Dancers. Get there early to see the amazing stuff in the lobby." Let's see. What else should we talk about? Sarah, do you want to talk about Black Art Week on your list?
11: I would love to talk about Black Art Week. So this is going to be the third year. This is a program that started at the Museum of the African Diaspora, and every year more and more participants join on. So it's from September 30th to October 4th, and what you're going to see on the schedule are museum exhibitions, gallery exhibitions, artist talks, screenings, a big old party at the YBCA. There's some really exciting shows timed to this period of time, and it just keeps getting better. So there's a Dewey Crumpler show at MOAD. He was a longtime painting professor at SFAI, influenced many generations of Bay Area artists. Then we have Dred Scott at YBCA, who's a national artist. This is going to be a really cool show. And then we have stuff like Gregory Rick at the Johansson Project Space in Oakland. He's an amazing painter. I love looking at his work. And it's all happening that week. So it's going to be a really busy time. Very hard to schedule how you move around the Bay Area, but they have a nice website that can help you plan everything out.
2: Oh, that's awesome.
11: Yeah.
2: Gabe, I want to talk to you about another jazz thing, very exciting, happening very soon. Kamasi Washington is coming to Yoshi's for the show. And I have two reasons for talking about this. A, I love Kamasi Washington. Uh-huh. But B, I went to go get tickets, having read about it in the fall arts preview. Mm-hmm. They're so wildly expensive. And it's made me wonder about our like local art scene when it's like you go to just see a medium-sized act, and the tickets are like $200, $300.
9: Wow. Yeah. Well, Kamasi Washington is an interesting case. Last time he was here in San Francisco, he played the Golden Gate Theater, which is like 2,300 people. Mm-hmm. He sold it out.
2: Yeah.
9: So for these, you know, few select small shows at Yoshi's,
2: yeah,
9: I think you're getting the boutique experience.
2: I see.
9: And that makes the ticket prices go up.
2: Yeah, yeah. I guess I've just been stunned with, like, it feels like there's, like, two tiers. It's like either like $5 or $10, or it's like unbelievably expensive and not, you know,
9: Well, you know, especially when you get in like the Chase Center, Oakland Arena, you know, Shoreline, you know, those sorts of places, they get very, very expensive.
2: Yeah.
9: It's a rarity in jazz for tickets to be that expensive.
2: I'm happy for them. You know what I mean? Yeah. I'm just sad for me.
9: Those should be exciting shows for those. I mean, it's half, two of them are already sold out.
2: Yeah.
9: So there is a demand there for sure. Another jazz show I'm excited about is Julian Lage, this one of the world's greatest jazz guitar players who grew up in Santa Rosa. He's really, really remarkable and is coming off of a sort of mysterious stint in Bob Dylan's touring band this year. He just showed up on stage one night playing in Bob Dylan's band and did it the next night and the next night and the next night. So these shows are with his trio with John Medeski from Medeski, Martin, and Wood. That's going to be October 19th at Davie Symphony Hall and October 21st at Stanford's Bing Concert Hall.
2: That's cool. Let's go back to the phones here. Got a bunch of people who want to shout out to the Pamela in San Francisco. Welcome.
12: Hi. I just wanted to make a shout out for some of the experimental music and avant-garde music festivals that are happening in fall. One of them is San Francisco Electronic Music Festival, SFEMF, and that's at the Lab, the 24th of September through the 26th. And then the other one is the Other Minds Festival, and Other Minds is at Brava from the 8th of October until the 11th.
2: I mean, I'm intrigued by the name of the Other Minds Festival. Anybody ever been to it here?
12: Yeah.
2: Yeah.
12: Have I ever been?
2: Yeah.
12: Every year for like 30 years.
11: Wow.
2: Which is good because I believe it's Other Minds Festival 30. So that means you've been to all of it. What would differentiate?
12: The Other Minds Festival. Sorry?
2: Yeah. What differentiates it from another music festival people might be thinking about?
12: Well, the Other Minds Festival has focused on experimental music, new music, contemporary classical music, the avant-garde, and every year they bring composers from all over the world and have like a really amazing program of really adventurous music. And it happens, it used to happen, it's been news several different, it's been several different venues. I think in the early days they were at the Yerba Buena Center. Mm-hmm. But the last few years they've been at Brava Theater. And it's just, it's a wonderful way to hear a really, eclectic and
2: unusual music. And,
12: yeah. Unusual set of works. And the artists are often, it's always a combination of people who are local from the Bay Area and people who are from other countries.
2: Yeah. Pamela, thank you so much. Yeah. Just to give people a taste of that, I'm just reading here on the website, the festival opens with the world premiere of Joseph Bo Higgins' I Am He Whose Life and Soul Are Torment, an evening-length multimedia work about the life of the visionary Soviet-Armenian film director Sergei Parjonov. Apologies to all my Soviet Armenian friends out there for that pronunciation, which combines the multilingual songs of the 18th century bard Sayat Nova in Armenian, Azerian, Georgian with live electronic manipulation of recordings by South Caucasus folk musicians.
11: Wow.
6: I want to go.
2: I know. That's going to be a wild night. You'll remember that one, I think. Let's talk about a slightly less out there version of a music festival. Nastya, hardly strictly bluegrass. You know, it happens every year. It's cool. Everybody loves it. Is there anything special this year you think that people might be sleeping on?
6: Well, it is a San Francisco staple. Great year, a great time to bring your family, picnic, just chill out in the park. It's not the kind of festival where everyone is pushing and shoving their way to the front. It's very laid back. And then this year they have a performance from fiddler and music producer Allison Krauss. They have a Yemeni band called El Hat that make their own instruments. My Morning Jacket is also performing. And then, of course, festival mainstays like Emmylou Harris.
2: Yeah. That's sweet. I think we have a little Emmylou Harris here just so people can have a nice Emmylou Harris moment here.

0: That was a little Emmylou Harris. I've never been to Hardly Strictly Bluegrass, and I feel bad about it, so I might try and correct that this year. This is the year.
1: It's so free.
0: I'm so free.
1: It can't be more free.
0: Yes, and it just, I don't know, so it's just a good vibe. Yeah. We are talking, of course, about all the fall art stuff that's happening this year. We've got KQED Arts and Culture team members, Gabe Moline, Sarah Hotchkiss, Nastya Gonaskaya, and David John Chavez. We're also taking your calls, your comments, your recommendations about things that are going on. For example, a listener on Blue Sky writes, "For those who like to drink beer between bouts of the chicken dance, I would like to point out that Oktoberfest season starts soon." Thank you, listener on Blue Sky, from all of us. I actually don't know how to say this band's name, but they're awesome. Angine de Poitrine, I think they're called. Super wild, weird French rock coming to Oakland in December. I'll probably be there. I'm Alexis Madrigal. Stay tuned for more right after the break.

Coming up on another hour of Forum from the Archives with host Mina Kim. Have you ever had a family member commit a heinous crime? New York Times opinion columnist M. Gessen has, their cousin. And in a new podcast by Serial, Gessen explores the effect that it had on their family and their own deeply held beliefs about the criminal justice system. We hear from Gessen and our audience about times of family members' actions made them confront hard truths. We hope you're having a really nice Labor Day. As always, thanks for listening.

0: Welcome back to Forum. I'm Alexis Madrigal. I just, you know, Gabe Moline just was telling me every generation gets the primest they deserve. I'm just going to leave you that contextless. We're here with the KQED Arts and Culture team talking about the arts and culture of the Bay Area here this fall. We do have so much stuff that is going on. Let's do another visual arts thing. The Palo Alto Arts Center, Sarah, has a really interesting show about Coretta Kent, yeah?
1: Yeah. You guys might know her. She was a nun down in Southern California. She made these really incredible screen prints. Her art kind of, I don't know, it just really touched people in a lot of ways. And she set up a rule of art making that's very generous and curious. So this is a show curated locally with mostly local artists, Soleil Darrell, Terry Friedman, Angelica Trimble-Yanu, and it's about how Coretta Kent's work has kind of filtered down to influence contemporary generations. So we have fiber arts, we have painting on silk velvet. That's what Soleil does.
0: Yeah, like, Soleil Darrell.
1: So yeah. Beautiful. They look her like aura so cool. Photographs.
0: Yeah, her stuff's amazing.
1: And then Angelica Trimble-Yanu is making a lot of mono prints that are like very rocky and gritty. So I think this is going to be a really beautiful show. And I also, it's the first time I've listed the Palo Alto Art Center on one of my guides. So I'm very excited.
0: That is exciting. That's going to be cool. Coretta Kent, you got to just Google her. Just seeing, like, this nun making this, like, very trippy
1: work. She
0: was
1: totally radical. Made, yeah. Just great.
0: Super cool. On the cover of Newsweek magazine, 1967. If anyone's interested, you can check her out there. Let's go to Kim in San Francisco. Welcome, Kim.
2: Hi. I would like to give a shout out for Open Studios at Hunters Point Shipyard. 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You can go out there Saturday and Sunday and see what's going on. 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And you can find information about that at artspan, artspan.org.
0: Awesome. Kim, thanks. Thank you so much. David, let's go back to theater, a different kind of festival, the Bay Area Playwrights Festival. What's that about?
3: Yeah, I kind of want to keep talking about Meloman Ace. No, I'm just kidding. today you tell me something y mañana otra cosa. Okay. The Bay Area Playwrights Festival is such a – it's so important because – you know, the heart of theater really is the regionals and how works are developed. And over the past few years, we've seen a lot of development kind of go by the wayside. A lot of these incubators nationwide have kind of disappeared. And it's like, where can playwrights go and get their works read and get them in front of an audience and in front of faces? So the Bay Area Playwrights Festival has been around for 47 years. More than 80% of their works go on to successful productions around the country. And this year we have four new plays from a very diverse group of storytellers, Christina Michelle Watkins, Greg T. Nanny, Maxine Dillon, and Jordan Bird. And this year's playwright theme is Revive, Resist, and Renew. So we're really excited about just, and that takes place from September 18th to 27th. So if you're yearning to hear new plays and listen to the next generation of the American theater, then I definitely encourage you to get out there and support that group.
0: That's cool. Another collective here, people want to shout out. Listener writes, Women Composers Collective has a concert in Berkeley on November 15th at 4 p.m. featuring multi-genre music with acclaimed Bay Area string players. Lucho writes, we're looking forward to the next edition of the SF Latino Film Festival presented by Cine Mas SF. It'll open at the Roxy, screen at Apple, other spaces, and of course, there's going to be something here, a screening and a conversation here at KQED on October 29th. Another listener on Discord writes, the Choral Project is celebrating their 30th anniversary this season and doing a fall concert in October. If you like good choral music, they are not to be missed. Segue to classical. Gabe, what are you looking forward to most in the fall season?
4: Oh, boy. You know, the regional orchestras are really stepping up this year. The California Symphony in Walnut Creek has got a great program in late September with Sibelius's The Oceanides, which is the piece that the composer wrote during his first and only trip to the United States. The Redwood Symphony in Redwood City is doing Roberto Sierra's Sinfonia number three, along with Raymond Scott's Powerhouse and Michael Doherty's Hell's Angels, which has like this armada of bassoons imitating crazed motorcyclists. up in Santa Rosa, Francesco Lecce-Chong, the first piece he conducted when he came to Santa Rosa was Tchaikovsky's Symphony No. 4. They're doing that again this month. And then, not to be outdone, the San Francisco Symphony with their brand new music director, Elim Chan, right. The first woman to be music director of the San Francisco Symphony. They, in late October, October 29th to November 1st, she's conducting a program of Brahms and Mendelssohn, but also Arvo Pärt's Magnificat and John Adams, local Berkeley guy, his Dr. Atomic Symphony. And that's going to be really, really thrilling.
0: Have you had a chance to talk with her or spend any time with her yet?
4: Oh, absolutely. Yeah. The day that she was announced, we went to Davies and spent about a half hour chatting with her, mostly about getting acclimated to San Francisco. She told us right from the beginning, she said, "I have had a mission burrito."
0: You're like, well, cross that one off the list.
4: It was a question we were going to ask.
0: Let's go to Nathan in Oakland. Welcome.
5: Hey, good morning. Thank you. First of all, great program. Love to know more about the Bay. So for this October, the 15th through the 17th is the Autumn Lights Festival in Oakland at the Grand Lake Merritt Gardens. Really fun, really family friendly. It's from 6 to 10 p.m. every night, or I should say 11, but gates close at 10. Super affordable, and it's just like this wonderful, if Burning Man came home and everyone busted out their like fun LED toys and wonderful installations. It's a really good time. It's been running for about 10 years now. I highly recommend it.
0: Nathan, for sure. Thank you. Thank you so much for that. This very morning, I was saying to my daughter that Burning Man is going on. Big deal for the Bay Area. And she said, "Why bother going all the way to the desert when you can go to that thing at Lake Merritt?" Which she meant Autumn Lights. And I was like, I mean, I agree with you, Flora. That's why you've never been to the playa, you know? Let's talk about the opera, Gabe, right?
4: Oh, yeah.
0: There's some things going on.
4: Well, the opera's opening, maybe.
0: Yes. So, listener 12. Scott writes in to say, can someone explain the situation with the Opera Guild postponing their $1,000 each event from September 12th to November 12th, but the opera itself still going forward? I understand the musicians don't have a contract yet to play for the opera. Are they guessing they'll solve the contract dispute before opening night?
4: You've pretty much summed it up. Yeah. The SF Opera Orchestra is in contract negotiations right now. They've said that they will not play unless they get a fair contract before September 12th. So as a safeguard, SF Opera moved their big gala, annual gala event to November. But they said the performance of Simone Boccanegra will still go on September 12th. Fingers crossed that it gets all worked out, because Simone Boccanegra is like this magnificent Verdi opera that is a little bit underperformed. It is about a pirate and a fraudulent looter who, through a series of events, gets elected to high office. If that sounds like anyone we know, then consider that the title of this high office is the Doge in ancient Italy. So it is just a magnificent opera. It's got a wonderful chorus. It has this magnificent scene in a parliamentary hall where the people revolt. It's really worth seeing.
0: That's great. That is great. Belinda writes in to say, The Soiled Dove, anyone know? It's running every weekend through early November in the Big Tent in Alameda. It's a cabaret, acrobatic showcase, burlesque light show, and live music with, can anyone guess who?
4: Joan Baez!
0: Yeah. You shouldn't have been able to guess. You knew that. Who is the honorary ringmaster. It is based fictitiously during the last days of the Barbary Coast District in San Francisco. And audience members are encouraged to dress up in late 1800s, early 1900s costumes, delightfully fun evening. Has anyone ever been to this?
6: I have been to it.
0: You've been to
6: yes.
0: it? Oh, man. What, was Joan Baez there? Or is that a new thing?
6: No, that's a new thing. I went to it pre-pandemic. It was in a tent right next to the Fox Theater at the time.
0: Yeah, I remember.
6: Yeah. I can't say I'm a huge, huge circus person, but I did really enjoy it. It was very, it's like a classy, mature circus. a little bit sexy. It's a good time.
0: Yes. Got it. I'm just trying to figure out the Joan Baez connection. I cannot. I might go see it. I want to see Joan Baez in the cabaret.
6: If you're Joan Baez, you can do whatever you want.
0: You can do whatever you want. That's so right. On their website, she's got a great outfit. It's like the whole thing. Okay. Last couple things here. Stu in Pinole. Welcome.
7: Hey, what's going on? There is a Haight Street Arts Center this weekend is launching its Forever Grateful interactive hands-on exhibit in Golden Gate Park. So, and I may or may not have taken a little sneak peek during the installation, but it features hands-on activities, like being able to actually do one of those liquid light shows that were projected at venues like the Fillmore and stuff like that.
0: Oh, cool.
7: And there were other elements that seemed to be almost like something like Meow Wolf might execute. So kind of like guerrilla theater and stuff like that. It also has Ken Kesey's Further Bus, which was kind of a touchstone of the Grateful Dead and 1960s counterculture. So I'm excited to check that out.
0: Wow. Stu, thanks so much. Having just read this book, Morning in Marin, I've actually never been more interested in the Grateful Dead than this very week. I found it actually, like, just wrapping it into that history made it much more exciting for me, I think, than the way I encountered it as a, you know, teen. Let's do another shout out for the South Bay. Cindy in Los Gatos, welcome.
8: Hi, good morning. There is an amazing professional contemporary dance company based in San Jose. It's called SJ Dance Co., as in San Jose Dance Company. They've been around 24 years. We have an annual fall concert that happens at the California Theater, October 9 and 10 this year at 8 p.m. Tickets start at like $45 and can go up according to whether you want to be part of the gala on Saturday night. This company started with two principal dancers with Jose Limon Company in New York, and they are now advisors to our company. They're still with us, Gary Masters and Fred Matthews. So would love for people to come down to the South Bay or just to San Jose and right there at the California, that beautiful theater.
0: Thanks so much, Cindy. Yeah, appreciate that.
8: And with the mention of classical music, the San Jose Chamber Orchestra plays live while the dancers dance. So
0: that's cool.
8: That's a nice little feature.
0: Yeah. Thanks so much, Cindy. Appreciate that. I am. Now that my daughter goes to one of these dance studios, you know, that's founded by like two modern dancers in the, you know, 1960s, it's like there's something to these places. They like these dance companies, their history is like very, very beautiful usually.
4: Yeah.
0: Irene in Berkeley, welcome.
9: Is this me?
0: Yes.
9: Irene? Yay! Hooray, hooray. So I'm an original member of the Turtle Island String Quartet, and I also was in a group called Real Vocal String Quartet, where we were cultural ambassadors and honored by San Francisco. And myself and some of my colleagues are participating in this fairly new organization called Women Composers Collective.
0: Mm-hmm.
9: And we focus on the music of new music of women and non-binary composers. And we have a concert on November 15th in Berkeley at 4 p.m. at Good Shepherd Church, which is also this beautiful historic church. It's just a little gem in Berkeley. And there are just so many composers, some classical, some jazz, Beth Custer, Laura Klein, Jessica Jones, there are too many people involved to name, but it's a really exciting group, and the music will be freshly composed and focusing on not men.
0: Thank you, Irene. Thanks. I appreciate that. Why don't we go around the horn here? You each get one more thing to shout out that we haven't talked about yet. Gabe Moline, let's start with you.
4: How about a two-pack of experimental music? The Residents are playing their album Eskimo in its entirety at the Palace of Fine Arts on November 21st, and Negative Land is doing a performance at the Internet Archive on September 16th.
0: Oh, that's cool.
1: That's a good combo. Okay, mine, we haven't talked about movies at all.
0: Oh, that's true. That's
1: and
0: true.
1: The Mission is getting a new movie theater.
0: Wait, what?
1: The Portal Cinema is a one-screen, 45-seat operation. It's opening on Mission Street in 29th in October. Nellie Killian promises she's the one running the show. It's going to be new releases, repertory, global contemporary cinema, and artist moving image work. I am so excited for this. It's been many years in the making.
0: Wow.
1: The Portal is opening.
0: Oh man, like right by the front porch.
1: Exactly.
0: The restaurant.
1: Yeah.
0: Wow, that's cool. Wow. Yeah, go ahead.
6: We didn't get to dive too deeply into Portola, but I am very excited about their lineup this year. It's happening September 26th and 27th at Pier 80 in San Francisco. And they have a lot of great left field pop stars like Robin, Six Sex, this Argentinian Beto rave singer, Underscores, who's from San Francisco, great hyper pop artist. And the festival is quite expensive, I have to say, but they are throwing 18 satellite shows that are much more affordable with a lot of these acts on the lineup, throughout the week leading up to the festival.
0: That's really cool. David?
3: You know, I want to shout out something that didn't actually make my list, and that is Disastrous at the Oasis. D.R.C. Drollinger, one of our great drag laureates from 2023, plays a character named Champagne Horowitz Jones Dickerson White. I cannot even get into the whole story. It's just wild and crazy. If you have even a hint of prudishness, probably don't want to go, but it is so much fun. It's hilarious. D.R.C. Drollinger is a treasure for the Bay Area, and I had a blast. So it's running this weekend and next weekend, so I definitely encourage people to go check that one out. It was so much fun.
0: I'm going to shout out a little itty bitty thing that happening at the space that I run with my wife in Oakland called Local Economy. We're doing a thing. It's ambient music and Bay Area science. We do it with Lo-Fi Oyster Company. And this time we have this ambient jazz musician, Dream Crease, coming up. And we're going to have a representative from the San Francisco Estuary Institute. We did it another time with a guy named Rocco Cordova, who is sort of a Puerto Rican opera singer who uses all these like strange instruments and things that he finds on the beach. Super fun, super weird. If you're into weird Bay science and weird ambient music, it's just for you.
4: What night is that?
0: And that is Friday, September 25th, 2026. This has been so much fun. Thank you all so much. As always, last thing from the crowd here, musician, composer, and skateboarder Tommy Guerrero wrote in to say, Surprise Chef and Tommy Guerrero will be playing together at the Siesta Valley Bowl in Orinda, California, on October 30th. Thanks so much to everyone for all their recommendations out there. We, of course, have been joined by the KQED Arts and Culture team. Gabe Moline, senior editor, thank you so much.
4: Thank you. What's up, Tommy Guerrero?
0: Sarah Hotchkiss, senior editor, thank you.
1: Thank you.
0: Nastya Gornevskaya, editor and reporter with KQED Arts.
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3: Had a blast. Thank you, Alexis.
0: Thank you so much to everybody out there. There was last couple ones I'm going to try and pick up here. The Filipino del Sol Quartet is going to play a concert on Angel Island with a poetry slam included. A couple other folks also wanted to shout out East Bay Yesterday and the San Francisco Western Neighborhoods Project and their podcast and the stuff that they all do. Shout out to them. I'm Alexis Madrigal. Stay tuned for another hour of Form Ahead, and we'll be back live here on Tuesday. Thanks.

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1: 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It's coming up after your traffic update, including an accident in Hercules. Here's Al Rogers.
2: It's a hit-and-run collision that we had on the ramp from eastbound 80 to eastbound Highway 4. The victim vehicle still out there blocking a lane, and a tow truck is en route. San Francisco, an accident northbound 101 at Vermont Street is now on the shoulder. That's in the middle of slow traffic from Hospital Curve to the Bay Bridge. Al Rogers for KQED.
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1: Welcome to Forum. I'm Mina Kim. M. Gessen is known for their incisive writing on autocracies, including Putin's Russia, on political repression and state terror in the U.S., and on violations of rights. But their latest project has been a more personal one, a serial podcast exploring a crime their cousin Alan committed, trying to hire someone to kill his ex-wife and the mother of his children. Alan is now serving a 10-year prison sentence. And Gessen's podcast series explores how Alan could do such an unthinkable act, as well as the range of reactions from their family members and their own capacity for empathy and compassion. Listeners, have you had a relative do a terrible thing? What effect did it have on you and your family? Gessen's podcast is called The Idiot, and M. Gessen joins me now. And a note, this conversation may have some spoilers. M., welcome to Forum.
2: Thank you. It's great to be here.
1: I really appreciated the way your podcast explored so, so deeply the very complicated, rippling effects of a terrible act by a family member. What made you want to turn your reporter's lens and practice on this particular incident in your family?
2: Well, the simple answer is that it happened to my family. And, you know, when something like that happens, it's one of those events where you wake up in the morning and for a second you don't remember, and then you remember, right? And you remember that you're waking up into a world in which Alan took out a hit on his ex-wife.
1: Yeah.
2: It's a really hard thing to come to terms with, even though, as I make clear in the very first episode of the podcast, I never even liked Alan, right?
1: Mm-hmm.
2: And yet the effect of that happening in the family was really profound, and I found it very destabilizing.
1: Yeah, and you say your family, it snapped them or something like that.
2: It snapped, yeah. I describe, again, this is at the very beginning of the podcast, I describe our family as elastic, and this is largely thanks to my father, who has a sort of very expansive idea of family and includes people and really, really takes them in. And, like, he has kept up relationships with my exes, and all the kids who come into his orbit are, like, his kids. And so when Alan, not quite a spoiler, but when Alan showed up originally in the United States a couple of years before he was arrested with his 5-year-old son, whom he had taken from Russia without his ex-wife's knowledge or permission, obviously, my father sort of threw his, you know, he didn't exactly throw his arms around them, but he included my cousin and his son and his mother, who also came with them, and for a couple of years they were very much a part of the family, and then it snapped.
1: Yeah.
2: And going back to your question, I'm a journalist. That's what I know how to do, and I have found that in difficult moments, it helps me to use my professional skills and ask lots of questions of lots of people to make sense of things, and so that's what I did.
1: Yeah. You say you didn't even really like Alan. Who was Alan to you before the crime?
2: So Alan, in the podcast, I describe him as a buffoon, as a pompous ass, a clown. Obviously, yes, no love lost there. Although, spoiler alert, at a certain point, once we started talking when he was already in prison, I really developed empathy for him, which was a surprise to me. But, you know, I thought he was kind of a character, like, we know the type, somebody who calls himself an international businessman and is probably very impressive to a lot of people, not so much to his own family. He was a consultant. At a certain point, he was working with Israeli businesses providing security for miners in Central Africa. I mean, like, all the things that I think are former Israeli soldiers, right? So all the things that I think are, like, terrible in the world in one place, and associated with my cousin Alan, and that was kind of how I saw him.
1: Yeah. And then in 2022, he's arrested for taking out a hit on his ex-wife. And the person he tried to hire to do it ended up being an undercover FBI agent?
2: Hence the title of the series.

0: it is, but also thank God, right? Thank God he hired an undercover FBI agent and not an actual killer.
1: Yeah.
0: Everybody's alive to tell the tale.
1: Yeah, actually, I have a clip of Alan's ex-wife, the mother of his two children, Priscilla, telling you her reaction to news of his arrest, to learning in that moment that she was the target of a hit he tried to take out. Let's hear it.
2: And then the girl told me, she's like, this is going to be a bit shocking, but he hired somebody to kill you. You know, it's, you know, when you run water through a sieve, that's how I felt like I was receiving the information. It came in and went out. I didn't understand it. It was like I couldn't put all that information together in one sentence and make it make sense. Alan, murder me.
1: That's a clip from the podcast, The Idiot, by my guest, M. Gessen, an opinion columnist for the New York Times and Serial. When I heard that moment, it really stayed with me because it was such a great description of a moment of shock, like a feeling shock.
0: Yeah, I love her image, that image of water running through a sieve, because I think we've all experienced that when you're receiving information and you can't absorb it.
1: Yes.
0: And that's... You know, imagine somebody, when she says girl, that's actually an FBI agent who came to her apartment at 6:30 in the morning a couple of years ago, and or 4 years ago, actually, and said, your ex-husband was just arrested. The kids are right. Your ex-husband was just arrested.
1: Yeah. For Alan's mom, the initial reaction sounds like it was denial. Right, just denial.
0: That's a complicated topic. Yeah, I think she was in denial. I think she's still in denial. Mm. She maintains that he was framed by the FBI. It's not exactly wrong. He was technically, I would say, entrapped. The thing about entrapment is it's not always a sound legal defense, and it certainly is not a moral defense, right? This undercover agent offered him this solution, and Alan very happily embraced it. When I went to the trial in San Francisco, and Alan was arrested in Massachusetts. The trial was in San Francisco because the undercover agent was working out of the San Francisco office of the FBI. And so when I went to San Francisco for the trial, I didn't expect to hear evidence that was so crazily convincing, right? It was just he's on tape saying yes to this over and over and over again because the undercover agent had to get him on tape sort of to make it clear that it wasn't a misunderstanding and that he'd had many opportunities to reconsider and back out of this. And over and over and over again, like 8 or 9 times, he says, yes, I really, really want this done.
1: And it was really striking for you to hear that when you weren't expecting it, in part because it's a family member or because you have your own, you know, skepticism about the way, you know, criminal justice is carried out or the FBI does its work?
0: Both. I think that by the time of the trial, so this was almost a year after he was arrested, I really felt that a lot of members of my family were hoping that something could emerge from the trial that would convince them that it wasn't quite so bad. Like maybe he wasn't innocent, but maybe he wasn't like so guilty. And I felt, I don't know that I necessarily had that desire myself, but I felt my father's heartbreak at finding out that he was so sort of decisively guilty. And the other thing is that I am skeptical about the way that the FBI conducts investigations. I wrote a book about the Boston bombers and attended that trial and all the accompanying trials, that there were a bunch. And I'm well familiar with the way that the FBI investigates terrorism and how common entrapment is in those cases. And, you know, I've listened to tapes of FBI agents clearly convincing people to do something that they had no idea was possible or that they may even want to do. This wasn't like that, right? This was clearly something that Alan wanted. And I found myself, so there was a certain point when the prosecutor was kind of going at Alan, who had the bad sense to take the stand, I found myself rooting for the prosecutor and thinking, you know, you go, girl. That's not a position I usually find myself in.
1: Do you think there was a part of you that was more angry at him because he was family?
0: Oh, absolutely. Yeah. I think my dislike of him, I think that, I think because, you know, I couldn't see what I would normally see walking into a courtroom, or what I think as a good person, as a critically minded journalist, normally walking into a courtroom, I would think, well, probably there was a lot going on with this person. They probably came from some kind of conflict. They probably were abused as a child. Whatever it is, right? Stories that are usually true, but also stories that, like, we good people tell ourselves about carceral justice. And again, those stories are usually true, but not, I had none of this going on. And it took my talking to Alan to understand what was happening for him, not to justify what he did, right? And I'm not suggesting that I would in other cases either, but to understand what happened.
1: Yeah. We're talking about a new podcast from Serial and New York Times opinion columnist M. Gessen called The Idiot, which shares the story of Gessen's cousin, Alan, who's in prison for trying to have his ex-wife killed. And listeners, have you had a family member do a terrible thing that changed you or your family or the way you look at the world or strongest beliefs? What range of reactions have family members had? Have you or they tried to have a relationship with them or stay connected to them while they were incarcerated? You can email forum@kqed.org, find us on our social channels, or call 866-733-6786. More after the break. I'm Mina Kim.
3: 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We'll hear from Katie Prescott, author of the book, The Curious Case of Mike Lynch. 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I'm Michelle Hennigan. The announcers and technical staff of KQED Radio are affiliated with the National Association of Broadcast Employees and Technicians, CWA Local 51, AFL-CIO. 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It is 20 minutes past 9 o'clock, and this is KQED News.

0: You're listening to Forum. I'm Mina Kim. We're talking this hour with M. Gessen, opinion columnist for the New York Times. They're also the author of 11 books, including The Future is History, How Totalitarianism Reclaimed Russia, which won the National Book Award in 2017. 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Have you had a family member do a terrible thing that changed you or your family? Or the way you look at the world? What was the range of reactions? You know, what would you like people to know and understand about the effect this has that often we don't hear? The email address again, forum@kqed.org. You can find us on Discord, Blue Sky, Facebook, and Instagram as well. And you can call us, 866-733-6786, 866-733-6786. I definitely want to talk to you about what happened, about your conversations with Alan and what happened when you engaged with him while he was in prison. But just before we do, there was one other thing you mentioned about the moment of being in the trial with a friend of yours, Harriet, which is that it seemed in this case that it was actually serving its purpose of staying the hand of vengeance. Can you talk more about that?
1: So the premise of our justice system is that somebody who commits a criminal act is acting against society. That's why we say the United States versus Alan Gessen and not Priscilla versus Alan Gessen, right?
0: Yeah.
1: The idea is that a person who has been harmed will want to take vengeance on the person who harmed them. And the state steps in to do it in a legal and more even-handed manner. I think it often doesn't work, probably usually doesn't work. Full disclosure, my wife is a restorative justice practitioner who was educated as a lawyer. So I'm very much steeped in this idea that that actually the carceral justice doesn't address the harm. But at that moment, I thought, you know, I would want him to go to prison for more than 10 years. I'm not even the victim, right? I'm just empathizing with the person who was harmed. I would want him to really be severely punished. And here we have the criminal justice system sort of stepping in and saying this is the law. And also the judge in the case was extraordinary. She was in fact somebody who has a restorative justice background as well, and she was so attentive to what she was hearing, and she framed the case as a domestic violence case, mm-hmm. Which is not necessarily how a judge would interpret a murder for hire charge. And she also really looked at the kind of privilege that my cousin came from. He was a lawyer. He's now disbarred. And saw that as actually an exacerbating circumstance in the case. It was really interesting to watch.
0: Yeah. And so even though they were channeling your sense of justice, and you had a very strong sense of one, I mean, you even said that you were almost like rejoicing in the shaming of your cousin, you did want to hear from Alan. You did want to better understand, you know, how he could do this, how he saw all of this. And as you were saying, I imagine it was because of your reporter background, in the sense that, you know, you just try to understand, right, why people do what they do. So can you talk about that experience? I mean, you did 35 hours of interviews with him, right?
1: Yeah. So part of it is that I just wanted to plainly to understand. Part of it was that by the time I found myself in the courtroom rejoicing in what looked to me like the humiliation that he was suffering on the stand. And actually, he ultimately acknowledged that, yeah, he felt embarrassed to be testifying, to be facing the questions he was asking, he was facing, because he sounded so ridiculous, right? And he sounded so bad on the tape. And I thought, you know, I never enjoy seeing somebody humiliated. I like get embarrassed for stand-up comedians and want to run out of the room when they're bombing. Why am I rejoicing in my cousin's humiliation? So I really wanted to fix something that was going on in me.
0: Mm-hmm.
1: And then my cousin reached out to me and said that because he'd seen me in the courtroom during the trial and then again at the sentencing, that he wanted to talk to me. And at first it was very frustrating because at first he really was trying to convince me that he was framed by the FBI. He still does not admit his guilt, and that ultimately led to a conflict between the two of us, sort of at the culmination of these 35 hours. But I asked him to just tell me his story, starting when he was a kid. And as the story unspooled, I found myself feeling exactly the thing that was missing. I was feeling empathy for him. I was seeing this very hurt teenager who went through emigrating from the Soviet Union to the United States when he was 15, which is very similar to my own experience. And that's a really, really hard thing to go through.
0: Yes.
1: And I was seeing a guy who was extremely attached to his mother and wanted to always please her, but was also in love with this woman who he felt never really loved him back the way that he loved her, and that's Priscilla, and found himself in this like state of that he couldn't tolerate, where he was running back and forth between these two women, and he desperately, desperately loves his son, who was born very premature. And so he just felt trapped. And people do horrible things to themselves or others when they're trapped. Again, I'm not by any means trying to justify this.
0: No.
1: But what I'm trying to say is that he's guilty, and I understand how he came to do what he did.
0: We actually have a clip of Alan connecting with you over your shared experience of immigrating to the U.S. as teens. And I'll just play a little bit of that just so that listeners can start to hear Alan's voice.
2: Living in Moscow, basically my life was extremely protected, very secure. I knew everyone. Everybody knew me. You know, it was familiar language, familiar culture. Everything made sense. And then sort of losing all of that and finding yourself in a completely unfamiliar environment where you're not understood, that to me was so much more disturbing. Here, everything was unfamiliar, all the culture. You came here, you came to the States, you were 12?
1: I was 14.
2: 15?
1: No, I know exactly what you're describing, yeah.
2: Right, so you know exactly.
0: We're talking with M. Gessen. That's the voice of Alan, the cousin that the new podcast, The Idiot, is based on, the crime that he committed trying to take a hit out on his ex-wife. And you, our listeners, are joining the conversation. And I see a call from Michael in Sacramento. Michael, join us. You're on.
3: Hi. Would that be me? I heard there's another Michael from Sacramento also calling.
0: Yeah, it looks like it. But yes, you. Go right ahead.
3: All right. Well, I mean, thank you for having me. I heard this story and it kind of made me draw some parallels in my own life. When I was 15, some time after my parents divorced, my dad, I asked him, I said, hey, whatever happened to, this Uncle Bill? I just realized, he doesn't come to family stuff anymore. Do you know? Because my family on my mom's side doesn't talk about it or anything. And, he just casually kind of brought up and said, yeah, he killed a police officer and he's serving life in prison. No one ever told you? And I'm like, no. And so once I started, kind of probing a little bit, there was a lot of, stuff swept under the rug in my family that, to preserve an image or something. And they just didn't bring it up. He had mental health issues after the divorce. He was a little bit boxed out of the family and he was just hanging out at an airport and he was harassed by a police officer with a bad record. So I kind of thought about that entrapment, connection. And with his bipolar disorder, he snapped and tried to steal a car and the cop, grabbed onto the car and died when he, sped off. And as, I kind of look at my cousins and my aunts and stuff, then, how come, he never told us this kind of thing? And, someone who played Santa Claus at our Christmas parties, really close to us. And one of those things that my cousins didn't really bring up. And as we were, talking more and more, there's a lot of other things that became unpacked, about, people committing crimes or, not really wanting to bring it up in our family to preserve an image. So, it was one of those, you know, things where it did kind of change the dynamic a little bit. We still love each other, of course, but it definitely was something that made me kind of look at everything a little bit differently in terms of, you know, how we all get along or who could be isolated or so.
0: Michael, thanks for sharing that story. And it's making me think of a couple of things that also you've brought up, and feel free as well if you want to comment on what Michael had said. But one being the way it was talked about in the family or not talked about, I guess, right? And two, you know, sort of the struggle to sort of allow that person back into the family as someone, like as a family member in the sense of like somebody that you fully do talk about existing. Because in your family, I think I remember it sort of being something that was talked about, definitely not with the seriousness and intensity once you started really reporting this out, right?
1: I've sort of been, my family members and I have been a little bit all over the place on this, because originally when Alan came to the United States with his 5-year-old son, this is now 7 years ago, I thought, he has abducted his child. But the rest of my family, or most of the rest of my family, reacted to it as though, well, you know, there's probably some sort of conflict in the family, whatever. They're here. We love them. They're in. And so it wasn't, that part of it, the story wasn't particularly serious for people. Once he was arrested for taking out a hit, it shifted. People realized it was very, very serious. And, but the odd thing is that my father and I realized, toward the end of making the series, we were on sort of opposite trajectories, because I started out thinking, this guy is so guilty. He did such a horrible thing. He's off the island. And my father started out hoping for something redeeming, and then gradually came to the conclusion when I went to interview him for the last episode, which was quite a while after I interviewed him the first time on this topic, he said, no, I don't ever want to hear from him, see him again, as long as he doesn't admit what he did, no redemption is possible. And that's sort of how this series ends. And I found it, in a way, very satisfying. Okay, well, we'll close, you know, we wrote the story, we closed the chapter. And then I talked to my friend Harriet Clark, whom you mentioned earlier, who is a writer and who actually has a book coming out that I love. It's called The Hill. It's a novel that's largely based on Harriet's own life. Harriet was a year and a half old when her mother, Judy Clark, was arrested for being the getaway driver in the Brinks truck robbery. Many people know what this was, but it was a radical left organization that staged robbery that went terribly bad. Mm-hmm. And at the end, two policemen were killed. And Judy, she did not have a gun, she did not pull a trigger, but she was the getaway driver, and she was sentenced to life in prison. And so Harriet, from the time Harriet was 18 months old till she was in her late 30s, her mother was in prison.
0: Wow.
1: And Harriet talked to me, and this was sort of the coda to the series. It's a postscript that's now in the feed with the show itself. Harriet talked to me about the effect that it has on families when people don't talk about what happened to the person, and particularly the effect on kids. And she really convinced me to think again about what the family needs to do to bring Alan back in some way.
0: Yeah, because there will be an after, right? He will be coming out of prison right now. It's slated for 2030 or so.
1: 10 years is not a very long time, and 10 years is also not usually 10 years, right? He's going to get a couple of years off.
0: Yeah. Let me go next to caller Erica in Oakland. Hi, Erica, you're on.
4: Hi. So piggybacking on Michael's call about having a bipolar relative committing crimes, my father, who adopted me, was bipolar and committed crimes that had a huge impact on me and my mother. And I was really grateful when law enforcement stepped in because I didn't have to make the bad decisions. And then, as a child. And then my half-brother was arrested on Christmas Day last year for putting somebody in critical condition and assaulting a police officer. And I think he is also mentally ill because of drugs his mother did while he was in utero. And so I'm actually really worried about when he gets out of prison in 30 years. And so is my other half-brother, because they'll want to put him with us. You know, we would like him to stay in prison. We feel like it's more stable for him and everyone else. So tip to other listeners who don't want their relatives placed with them. If their firearms registered to your residence, they can't place them with you. And then I will probably be getting involved in trying to make his life better in prison, but also hoping he stays there. And I wonder to some degree if when both of these men were committing crimes, if there's some part of them that wanted their lives to be more under control. And therefore, you know, because the whole family's sort of been waiting for the other shoe to drop with the one who's right in prison at this point. And so I almost wonder if on some level he gave himself permission to do this so that he would be safer in prison. Yeah. He was institutionalized as a child. Yeah, so the whole thing.
0: Erica, thank you for sharing that. And I'm sorry for what you have gone through that process.
1: Yeah, that sounds very, very difficult, especially for a child. Jeez. Yeah,
0: especially for a child. And it's interesting also hearing Erica sort of talk about kind of creating, I think, what you did as well, like a theory of the case, right? Just before we were playing Alan's clip, you were talking about how you were sort of trying to make sense of the pressures that he was feeling that may have led him, right, toward these crazy thoughts about taking out a hit on his ex-wife. But you also get to the point, like with your dad, where you struggle with and letting him back into the family, with your father essentially saying there's nothing that he can do. He shouldn't have a role in the children's lives. And, you know, he really needs to atone for what he did before the family can consider that. I actually also have a clip of your dad talking with you about not wanting to hear from Alan or have him be part of the family again without those things. Let's just hear a little bit of that.
5: After what happened, I don't want to see them and to hear from them at all.
1: I think last time I talked to you, You were really sad about losing your sister.
5: No, that's of course true as well, but I lost her for good. So I don't feel any. Now I just don't have a sister.
0: We're coming up on a break, but after the break, I do want to talk to you about what you said, Em, about what it would take to sort of facilitate a relationship with him, with his family. Again, especially for when he comes out. We're talking about a podcast that really explores the complexities of having a family member commit a terrible and unthinkable act, and how broadly it affects members of the family, and how deeply as well it affects our own sense of who we are and beliefs that we've held. It's called The Idiot, and it's by my guest, M. Gessen, and from Serial and The New York Times. More after the break. I'm Mina Kim.

0: Coming up Monday on Forum, how far along are humanoid robots? When journalist Stephen Witt visited Silicon Valley's 1X Technologies to meet a new home robot named Neo, he discovered a device full of contradictions. It was elegantly designed, but at times struggled to complete even the simplest of tasks. And yet, more than 10,000 people have placed deposits for the Android, scheduled to ship later this year. We talked to Witt about the appeal and limitations of home robots and how quickly the technology is actually advancing. 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Just search KQED Forum. You're listening to Forum. I'm Mina Kim. We're exploring how M. Gesson's cousin Alan could do the unthinkable act of taking a hit out on his ex-wife, as well as the range of reactions from their family members and their own capacity for compassion and empathy. It's called The Idiot, and it's from Serial and the New York Times. And M. Gesson is well known for covering governments, autocrats, repression. Is the author of 11 books, including The Futurist History, How Totalitarianism Reclaimed Russia. But this is a very personal endeavor, and you, our listeners, are joining the conversation with your own personal experiences at 866-733-6786, 866-733-6786, at the email address forum at kqed.org, and on Discord, Blue Sky, Facebook, or Instagram at KQED Forum. This listener writes, When I was a young woman, I married a man who had moved with his family from Austria when he was 14. His age at the time of the relocation had a great effect on his mental well-being. We divorced after 7 years, and he's now working on marrying wife number 6. And how are you thinking about the remaining years that Alan has behind bars, right? And the after, especially with regard to the concerns you brought to Harriet?
1: So originally, when he was sentenced to 10 years, Priscilla, the ex-wife, was saying, you know, it's great. By the time he gets out, the kids will be pretty much grown. They won't be a source of conflict. And also, I think she was thinking of her older child, who's a son, as being an adult. In fact, because 10 years is not exactly 10 years, this kid will be a teenager in high school when his dad comes out of prison. And I think that makes all of us a little nervous, because Alan can be charismatic and fun and also very, very dangerous. So that's sort of one aspect. And I was just relating to the caller who was saying, I wish my brother would stay in prison forever. It sounds like a very cruel thing to say, but when you're thinking about your own safety or the safety of a loved one, you can understand where that kind of sentiment comes from.
0: Yeah.
1: And then there's the challenge that Harriet posed to me, Harriet Clark, that she thinks it's our job to try to reintegrate Alan for the sake of the kids, particularly, the younger child doesn't really know him, but the older child was with him for 2.5 years after he was taken from his mother, and was doted on, was really loved. Like, they were, Alan and his mother were pretty great parents to this kid, except for the part where they forced his mother out of his life. So how does it affect this child that his father is now in prison, and when he comes out, it may be very difficult to have contact with him, and the family may disapprove. And so I don't know what we're going to do.
0: Yeah.
1: I don't know that Alan, who's now very mad at me for not believing that he was framed by the FBI, I don't know that Alan wants me to do anything about it. But it seems to be our job to think about it, because we're his family.
0: Yeah. I was struck by Harriet saying that for a child, when the parent isn't talked about, or, you know, they don't really have any engagement with them, they become this kind of black hole, like, and there can be a real sense of abandonment there as well, which was something that I had not considered at all with regard to why it's important to kind of maintain those ties.
2: Harriet also posed some very hard questions to you, right? About, like, what's the best possible version of his role in the family? You know, how can you help your cousin and your whole family on the very long road to accountability, I think was another one, right? And I know you said that you do not know what you are going to do, but do you see yourself wanting to facilitate a helpful understanding of Alan for his kids?
1: Probably. I think now that I've probably learned more about this case than anyone else, because I spent a couple of years making this podcast and have listened to all the tapes and all the undercover tapes and was at the trial and studied the documents and interviewed Alan for so long and interviewed Priscilla for so long. So one thing that's very clear is that I can be a resource for the kids to answer their questions about what actually happened.
2: Yeah.
1: That's sort of the easy part. The other thing that Harriet said that is unquestionably true but hadn't occurred to me, in this case, is that, look, what you're demanding, that he take accountability and admit what he did, is impossible when he is in prison and at this great distance from you and feeling excluded. You actually have to bring somebody in order to have that kind of process, in order to have any kind of repair. And of course that's true. Right? Of course nobody wants to open up and try to repair the harm that they've done if there's no if there's no reward for this kind of behavior, right? And if they don't feel safe admitting what they did. But those are pretty hard things to try to take on.
2: Yeah, very hard. Let me go to caller Lisa in Oakland. Hi, Lisa, you're on.
3: Thank you. I just wanted to say that I understand a lot of what you're going through. My brother, who was my older brother, who was so-called upstanding member of the society, a stockbroker, a realtor, got arrested for assaulting his girlfriend while she was unconscious on drugs and sexually assaulting her and videotaping it. And it was a complete shock. It was something that I never expected. And I have to say, two things it did was, well, first of all, while he's in prison, he's going to be in prison the rest of his life. While he was in prison, he joined a group, a Victims Impact and a God group, as they call it. And he became much more sensitive, much more aware of the impact of what he did. He now teaches that group. And he said something that was really sad, which is that he wished he had had that kind of training earlier in his life, because I actually think what he did is not uncommon for a lot of men, having worked in rape crisis centers, that a lot of men are unaware that you cannot have sex with someone when they're unconscious, because that's not consent. And that men are taught, and media teaches, that sex between a man and a woman is not always consensual, even if she says no, that doesn't mean she really means no. So in this case, he claims that she was consensual and there was some evidence that there was. So it's very strange, but it just makes a very, you know, hard for the family to deal with this, and for my brother, who's never going to get out. And I just wish he had had the kind of therapy he needed early on, because we had an abusive father who also didn't know what the word consent meant. So I appreciate you bringing this out of the closet and allowing people who've had these issues in their family to talk about it.
2: Well, Lisa, thanks for the call. We're talking about when a family member does a terrible thing that changes us, our family, and the way that we look at the world. With regard to Priscilla, how is Priscilla? It sounds like Priscilla is continuing to feel like she has to look over her shoulder, you know, is worried for the kids.
1: Yeah, Priscilla is a remarkable woman. She's she's not from this country, so she came here to try to pursue a custody case after Alan took off with her kid. She's actually from Zimbabwe. And now she's staying here raising two kids while their father is in prison. She was working in fashion in Zimbabwe and had a restaurant, and now she has retrained as a certified nurse's assistant. So she's making a very difficult living with these two kids whom she's trying to give all the extracurricular stuff that that their grandmother thinks is necessary, and the kids are really lovely. But yes, Priscilla has to. She's under some protection. Her address is supposed to be protected. You're not supposed to be able to find where she lives. And obviously she's probably going to always feel like she has to look over her shoulder. We haven't really mentioned that there was this period before the hit and before Priscilla came to the United States from Zimbabwe when Alan went on this real destruction campaign against her, which seemed like a campaign of vengeance for leaving him. But I think what the caller is bringing up is the gender aspect of this violence, which we haven't really talked about, right? I mentioned that the judge framed it as domestic violence, which I thought was very insightful. But of course, so much of this is this expectation of impunity for abusing this woman, for taking her child away, for then Alan claims that he was only trying to get her deported, right, and not have her killed. But even that he would think that was an acceptable thing to do, it puts him in mind of Jeffrey Epstein and his circle, of our president, of our president's friends, right, who also have the mothers of their children deported. There's this, it's so baked into this story, this sort of the disposability of the woman.
2: Yes. Interestingly, this listener writes on Discord, perhaps M. Gessen felt pleasure at seeing their cousin's humiliation on the stand because so many men, and of course one man in particular, have been so guilty so publicly of crimes and outrages against morality, and if anything, have prospered. Let me remind listeners, you are listening to Forum. I'm Mina Kim. Remarkably, though, there is this cut I'd like to play from this interview with Priscilla, where she is really taking great care in the way that she talks about Alan with her children. Do you want to talk a little bit about how she tries to, handle Alan delicately with the kids?
1: Yeah, I think it's just been amazing in that way, and just has had, I think, incredible foresight, sort of knowing that, that he's always going to be their father no matter what happens, right? But at some point, so there's, in addition to the first time that Alan took his son, there was a second time when Alan actually got arrested in Canada for taking his child without Priscilla's permission. And Alan gets arrested. The child goes into foster care for 24 or 36 hours. Priscilla has to drive to the border with Canada to get him. And on the way back, she talks about Daddy having done a bad thing or Papa having done a bad thing and going into timeout the way that you go to timeout at school, rather than just like going scorched earth on this guy who has made her life hell and her child's life very, very difficult for 2 years at that point. And that's sort of how she handled his arrest for murder for hire as well, which just seems very wise to me, but also shows an incredible amount of self-control.
2: Yeah, let's play that clip. That might give us some insight into how Priscilla thinks about this.
4: the one thing that you also need to know is I don't hate Alan. So I'm not motivated to say, oh, he's like this, he's like that. I don't hate him. I feel sorry for him for some reason. It's an odd feeling. Like, I feel sorry for him because I feel like it takes a certain level of sadness or deep, like very, very, very deep unhappiness with yourself or with who you are to allow yourself to do certain things.
2: This listener writes, my uncle was in and out of jail several times, many for breaking and entering low-level drug dealing and assault. He was impulsive and probably also had a drinking problem. I was young when all this was going on, but my memory is that everyone in the family thought he was an idiot and that we essentially pretended he didn't exist. But looking back, I can see the impacts he had. My parents were strict with us, and I have no doubt that in part was because they wanted us to show we weren't like my uncle. My grandmother developed a drinking problem, and I think that was connected to his behavior. And probably worst of all, he had a son who's also been in trouble with the law. And I wonder if the family could have done more to prevent that, if we had been engaged even a little bit with him.
1: That's a very powerful argument. And, you know, one thing, I'm going to quote Harriet again, one thing that Harriet Clark says a lot, or has said to me anyway, is she uses Susan Sontag's model of the two kingdoms, the kingdom of the ill and the kingdom of the healthy. But she talks about that way about people in prison, right? And so many of these messages or calls that that we have heard in during this hour are about that. Like, we're all living in two kingdoms. Hmm. And so often families try to pretend that that we here are not in the kingdom of the criminals. We're not in the kingdom of the people who go to prison, and so we shut them out of the family and turn them into what Harriet calls a black hole. When in fact we, you know, people do terrible things, and sometimes things that will land them in prison, and they are still a part of our lives.
2: Yes. Earlier, you sort of jokingly said, hence the name of, or the title of the podcast, when I mentioned that he had tried to essentially take this hit out on his ex-wife and mother of his children with an undercover FBI agent. But why else did you call it the idiot? Because it also sounds like it was almost an act of compassion.
1: Yes, I would argue that it was. Also, maybe we haven't mentioned that the podcast is funny. because the topic is not, but the story often is. And so, part of the reason for calling it the idiot was to kind of communicate that. But also, I would rather think that, my cousin is an idiot than that he's evil. Hmm. And I do think that, right? I think that he got himself into an impossible situation, and he found a really stupid way to try to get out of it.
2: I'm guessing the podcast is called The Idiot, opinion columnist for the New York Times. Thank you so much for talking with us.
1: Thank you for having me.
2: The podcast is by The Times and Serial Productions. And listeners, my thanks to you as well for sharing incredible stories, incredibly difficult stories and insights. And my thanks to Caroline Smith for producing today's segment. You have been listening to Forum. I'm Mina Kim.

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1: 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Here's Al Rogers.
2: And we want to give you one more heads up as we launch into this holiday weekend. A full closure of all northbound lanes of 101 from Cesar Chavez to the 80 split. That begins at 11 o'clock tonight, lasting until 5 a.m. on Monday morning. BART is passing along word of a 10-minute delay on the San Francisco line toward Millbrae right now. That's due to police activity at 16th and Mission. 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
1: 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I'm Michelle Hennigan, and this is KQED 88.5 San Francisco and KQEI 89.3 North Highland, Sacramento. 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
3: Coming up on Tech Nation, the tech business editor of the Times, Haiti Prescott. She gives us a larger picture leading up to that terrible event in the Mediterranean when a tech executive, his daughter, and others lost their lives on a luxury yacht. It's all there in the curious case of Mike Lynch. Then in biotech, peptides are in the news. What are they? What's this about an FDA advisory committee recommending them without testing? And what is a biotech startup doing to enhance peptides in search of better medicines? First up, triple-negative breast cancer. All this coming up on this week's Tech Nation.
4: Let's Take 5 with Moira Gunn. This is 5 Minutes.
3: In 2013, I spoke with Daniel Pink about his book, To Sell is Human, The Surprising Truth About Moving Others. You know, in Silicon Valley, we often say everyone's an entrepreneur. But for Daniel Pink, just about everybody everywhere is a salesman.
5: It's true. I do say that. And if it's true in the data. Right now in the U.S., you have 1 in 9 people in the workforce are in sales. Their job is to get people to buy stuff. It's people in Silicon Valley who are selling computer systems, people in Silicon Valley who are selling real estate or automobiles. And yet, if you look at what those other 8 and 9 do, they're in sales, too. For this book, To Sell as Human, I went out and did some survey research, asked 7,000 adult full-time workers a bunch of questions, including this one. What percentage of your time do you spend persuading, influencing, convincing other people to give up something they have in exchange for what you have? And that what they have could be denominated in dollars, but it could also be time, attention, effort. And on average, people told us they're spending 40% of their time on the job doing this kind of thing. That's kind of sort of like sales, what I call non-sales selling. So, you know, if 1/9 are doing something and the other 8/9 are doing something, you add them up, that's 9/9, or like it or not, we're all in sales now.
6: Just about everybody.
5: Yeah, like it or not. I mean, that's basically, I think, the nature of what we do for a whole host of economic reasons.
6: Well, in the social media digital space, certainly there's the aspect of selling. I mean, Facebook, it's an image. Twitter, it's a short message. Match.com, a person you want to have a relationship with. Even Craigslist, you want to just even give something away. You could better make it appealing, or they're not going to come and take it.
5: That's exactly right. I mean, those kinds of technologies are part of why at some level we are all in sales now. And most of those aren't even in our work lives. Match.com profile is essentially a pitch. It is a pitch to prospective romantic partners. Twitter is essentially an invitation to pay attention and to engage. Facebook too, and Craigslist, I mean, literally in some cases is selling, even if the sale has no dollars, no money's changing hands.
6: Now, lots of people are saying right now, look, I'm just not a salesperson. For one thing, I'm kind of shy, or I'm private, or the last thing anyone would expect me to do well is sell.
5: Mm.
6: But you're seeing it kind of differently, right?
5: I'm seeing it very differently, as a matter of fact. And that's actually the heart of what I've found out. So there are a couple of interesting dimensions of this. One of the questions that I asked these 7,000 adult full-time workers is, when you think of sales or selling, what's the first word that comes to mind? What's the first word that comes to mind? And when you track through these responses, after having eliminated the nouns, I focused on the adjectives because they give you some emotional content. And out of the top 25 adjectives that people gave in response to that question, 20 were negative, 5 were positive, 20 were negative, and they were words like pushy, sleazy, slimy,
6: high
5: smarmy,
6: pressure,
5: cheesy, annoying, not very positive words. And so to say we're all in sales now, people say, oh, you know, they say, they literally gave the answer ick as the first word that came to mind, yuck as the first word that came to mind. And so we do have this feeling about that sales is ick, yuck, and uck, slimy, sleazy, and smarmy. I think that's wrong, though.
6: Now, we always think of these sort of pushy, extroverted people.
5: Yeah.
6: But you say, hey, the best are actually in the middle. An ambivert? I've never heard this
5: before.
6: Oh,
5: yeah, absolutely. Well, I mean, one reason why I think the idea that that sales is not as sleazy and slimy as it was before is because that was a world of information asymmetry. When the seller always has more information than the buyer, the seller can rip you off. And so that's why we have the whole principle of buyer beware. If I know a lot more than you and you have no way to talk back and you have few choices, I can go down the low road. I can hoodwink you. And that's why we think of sales as inherently kind of suspect. But now that information asymmetry that defined the relationship has changed. It's information parity. And so that's moving us to the high road.
6: Information parity? Oh, yeah. Just pick up your smartphone during the sales pitch. You've been listening to a 2013 Tech Nation interview with Daniel Pink about his book, To Sell is Human. A prolific author, Daniel's latest book is When, The Scientific Secrets of Perfect Timing. I'm Moira Gunn. This is 5 Minutes.
4: 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I'm Paul Lancour.
6: From San Francisco, I'm Moira Gunn, and this is Tech Nation. 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
3: Thank you very much for having me.
2: Now, most of our listeners won't remember Mike Lynch as he was a tech titan. The ones that we know were bred here in Silicon Valley, but he was. And yet most people know, if not his name, the horrific mishap which took place where his life, the life of his daughter and others aboard a luxury yacht in the Mediterranean, it was horrific. Now, take us there.
3: It was an astonishing story and such a tragic one, happening in the middle of August 2024. Very, very shortly after, Mike Lynch and his vice president of finance, Stephen Chamberlain, had been on trial in California for fraud, for a sale of Mike Lynch's business to Hewlett-Packard more than a decade earlier. And unexpectedly, and we can go into the reasons why it was unexpected, but very unexpectedly, he won that criminal case in California. And having expected to go to prison, possibly for the rest of his life, he got to come home to the UK. And to celebrate that victory, he took a series of trips that summer with people who'd all been linked to his business over the years, or to that very, very long trial that he went through and the tangle of litigation that lasted from 2012 right up until 2024. And the boat was hit by a storm and tipped over. It had one of the largest masts in the world, and in 15 seconds sank. And those who died on the boat were Mike Lynch, his daughter Hannah, who was 18 and on the cusp of going up to Oxford, Jonathan Bloomer, who was a figure here in the City of London, who'd been at Morgan Stanley and was the chair of Autonomy's Audit Committee, and his wife, Judy Bloomer, Chris Mavillo, who was Mike Lynch's longstanding attorney from New York, his wife, Nada, and Ricardo Thomas, who was the ship's chef, all died. It was just at a point where Lynch thought that, you know, he was going to have, as he described it at the time, a new lease of life, really, coming back home.
2: Actually, he would have a life. He was looking at not a life here, yeah, going to prison.
3: Yeah.
2: And let's talk about his personality. If we ran into Mike Lynch, what kind of person would we walk into?
3: People described him to me as like a nightclub bouncer. Does that word translate in American? Like a doorman, you know?
2: You're not in here, you French. Are. Okay.
3: Yeah. He could be, as many people are, right, different with different people. He could be charming and very understated. Not charming in a sort of sycophantic way, but very real, very human. He could also be a real brute and completely ruthless. And he seemed to get pleasure, people told me, sometimes out of toying with people and deliberately making them feel uncomfortable. He was also extraordinarily intelligent, and everybody I interviewed for the book, whatever they felt about him, and he did raise some strong feelings, I should say, on both sides, people just talked about that brightness. And that came through from a very young age. And clearly, you know, this was a man who started a tech business in Britain that rose into the FTSE 100, the list of top companies in London. And unlike in Silicon Valley, we don't have many of those at all. So it was a really rare feat. So that was the kind of person who, you know, who people were dealing with, really.
2: So he could be a bouncer had he not founded Autonomy. Okay. All right, we're getting the picture here. It's always good to have work. It's always good to have work. Okay, so let's get to Autonomy. He founded it in, I think it was 1999, if my notes are correct here. So almost three decades ago now. And he founded it with Richard Gaunt, but he does not play large in this story. The big idea is we had Autonomy. And over the next 12 years, if you will, it grew and grew and did all kinds of things. Give us a snapshot of what Autonomy was and how it became that.
3: So Autonomy was a search software business, and it boomed during the dot-com era, which is when Mike Lynch floated it three times in Europe, over in New York, and then also in London, ironically, actually on Halloween, which

0: something that might be quite ironic given what happened to the business at the end. But if you think about in that period when computing was really taking off and everything was moving online and there was so much digital information, there was a real need to be able to search through that information and in a far more sophisticated way than just using keywords. And so the software that Mike Lynch and Richard Gaunt developed was a way of doing that using probability. And they sold this to companies and to some really, really massive companies as well, and indeed to the US government. So it was a company that was punching above its weight at a time when, as I said, in Britain, we didn't really grow these sorts of businesses, let alone have them sort of top of the stock market as autonomy was. I mean, benefiting from the dot-com boom, right? It was, I think its revenue was about £44 million in 2000 when it floated in London, and it was valued at £4 billion. I mean, it tells you a lot about what was going on at the time. But it was actually selling and creating a real product. And in terms of punching above its weight, there was a US rival at the time called Verity, and Autonomy ended up buying it, which again was hugely unusual because normally it happens the other way around, and American businesses come fishing in the UK for smaller fry to acquire.
1: To be clear, this is part of what nobody understood on this side of the pond, and that is that, oh, you know, here was Autonomy. It was buying other companies, and we didn't care where they were from, whether they were U.S. or U.K. or wherever. And it's like, oh, yeah, they were just growing, and they were getting the money to do it somehow, and bigger and bigger and bigger. And then come around 2010, 2011, they're talking to HP, very big, successful computer company, and they get bought for $11 billion. You know, now, yeah, that was a lot of money at that time. Today, it's like,
0: yes,
1: I think it's for a garage startup or something, you know.
0: I've just been writing a story, actually, about a business here in London that's like 6 months old and has just raised $1 billion.
1: So, yeah, we don't get out of bed for $11 billion anymore. But, you know, 15 years ago, that was a lot of money.
0: And but Autonomy was making $1 billion in revenue at the time.
1: So unheard of. No wonder. Well. No wonder. It actually had revenue. I mean, you got to kind of look at it from our side here.
0: Yeah.
1: And as opposed to, wow, it's got massive potential. So, okay, so they made a good deal, and HP had it. We hear, it doesn't matter who buys who, these happen all the time. What we don't hear about is when there is buyer remorse or unhappy buyers. And that's what happened with HP. How did that unfold?
0: This is such an extraordinary story. And it's funny, I bet actually there's way more buyer's remorse in the market than gets reported.
1: You need to cover this, Katie, because the deal is that you can kind of see it where suddenly everything's broken up, escorted to the side, never to be heard from again. And what it is the deal, the way you're supposed to play it is you paid all this money because you had all this cash, you know, so you paid all this money, and then you just lump it.
0: Exactly.
1: You say nothing. You always say, oh, it was a great, we can't disclose what we, you know, how were you? Oh, it's fabulous. And you just lump it. Mm. HP wasn't going to lump it.
0: It's a really, really bizarre acquisition from start to finish in many ways. I mean, you talked about HP being a good company. It was clearly a very famous, very successful business, but it also had its problems by 2011, actually. I think, you know, part of the issue was it was a hardware business. The world was moving into software, and it was kind of casting around for a software business to put into its, you know, its systems and sell to its enormous customer base. And it alighted on Autonomy. And part of the reason for this is always with business is because of personalities. So the boss of HP at the time was a German software guy called Leo Apotheker. And him and Mike Lynch got on really well. And I think a lot of that was, you know, they were fellow Europeans. They were both in the software industry. And so with only 18 days due diligence, as HP worried that there were other buyers after Autonomy, including Oracle, and Mike Lynch's bust up with Larry Ellison is something we can also talk about later. But they bought the company, but very quickly got cold feet about the amount they were spending. And at the point they'd bought Autonomy, they'd already bought other companies along the way that they hadn't managed to, you know, make successful. So thinking of Palm, for example, and they'd had $1 billion write-downs as a result. And almost as soon as they bought autonomy, Leo Apotheker got fired.
1: Ooh.
0: And Meg Whitman, so the former boss of eBay. Yeah, no, exactly. So the person who, you know, had this relationship with Mike Lynch was pushed out the door. And Meg Whitman, who had been the boss of eBay and had been on the board of HP, was parachuted in to a job she wasn't massively keen on, it should be said, to sort of see this acquisition through. And also a spin out of various bits of the company. And so there was a real transition going on within HP.
1: And I should say, Meg Whitman is a really sharp gal, and she's also a real straight arrow. There's no patting on the back, and we all agree, and we all understand how things work. Meg needs to see the numbers. It's very simple, very clear. So this was not a good replacement from autonomy's point of view.
0: Completely different character to Mike Lynch, who, despite having a company that had just been sold for $11 billion, was in the FTSE 100, he ran it like a startup and was very proud of that. And he used to say, well, you know, allows us to be live and we're not caught by big bureaucracy. And it was like the opposite of Hewlett-Packard. And I find it really interesting that Meg Whitman essentially was his first boss, because he started a business straight out of university. And he'd always run his own shop. And here was this company from Cambridge in the UK, slightly eccentric, run really from a small group of people at the top, led by Mike Lynch. And suddenly he's got to kowtow to Meg Whitman, who, as you say, wants to see the numbers, wants to know that things are being done by the book. And it becomes quite clear quite quickly that they're not. And so this acquisition, which happened in August 2011, bizarrely actually the same day that the yacht, that Mike Lynch's yacht later sank.
1: Oh.
0: Very strange, very strange. A year later, Mike Lynch was fired and accused of fraud, along with some of his associates. HP said they'd looked at some of Autonomy's numbers and they didn't stack up. And it was that moment in 2012 that really sparked more than 10 years of lawsuits in London and Silicon Valley.
1: Now, if it's just an unhappy buyer, and you don't want to lump it, as we say, then it might be settled between them. Okay, some more cash comes this way. We'll give up this. You can resettle, especially if there were problems, if you will, and misrepresentation or manipulation. You can make that work. It's all very quiet. But when it gets to criminal, when it actually gets to fraud, and they don't want to settle anyway, now people have to answer to authorities. And let's not forget, we have a U.S. company buying a U.K. company. Is it a U.K. crime? Is it a U.S. crime? Who has jurisdiction over what?
0: And it's interesting as well, like when it becomes a crime at all, because there were so many software businesses that were being told off for the way they recognized revenue. I've always wondered slightly why Hewlett-Packard didn't sweep it under the carpet a bit more. I mean, for example, you know, Microsoft bought a business around the same time that was also, they found fraud in its accounts, and they just sort of moved on. And I think there's a few things going on, really. So Meg Whitman and Mike Lynch clearly hated each other, and they had an incredibly acrimonious relationship, you know, and I think it did get quite personal. But also HP's shareholders, I think at this stage, were fed up by so many failed acquisitions and a revolving door of CEOs, and they sued HP for the autonomy acquisition. And interestingly, even though Hewlett-Packard went on to win the civil case in London against Mike Lynch and his CFO, Sir Shivan Hussain, the judge did find that actually they accused him of fraud first and found the evidence later.
1: Ooh.
0: Which is really interesting.
1: Which points to who hates who. Okay.
0: there was a huge amount of anger and hatred on both sides. And there was an article in the FT, the Financial Times, not long after Lynch was fired, which said that a source close to Lynch said working for HP was like being waterboarded. So there was, you could feel this sort of two sides forming quite early on, and nobody was going to back down, which is so strange because, as you say, normally in a business case, people settle. They come to an agreement. They don't want this stuff to come out in court. They don't want to be cross-examined. They don't want their emails looking at. So they come to an agreement. And I think this pride was so high on both sides that neither of them would do that. And there were discussions over the, but, you know, never came to anything.
1: You're listening to Tech Nation. I'm Moira Gunn, and my guest today is Katie Prescott. She's the technology business editor of The Times and a weekly columnist for its business section. She co-hosts The Times Tech Podcast, and among her many accomplishments, for a decade, she reported for the BBC. She's here today with the curious case of Mike Lynch. Okay, so we've got a lot of stuff going on here, but let's just move forward to San Francisco. Mike was charged, along with Steve Chamberlain, with fraud in San Francisco, a federal crime, but it was fraud which happened to be in its geographic region, if you will.
0: Yeah, yeah. A huge percentage of autonomy's revenue, I think 70% by the end, came from the U.S.
1: Right. So tell us, how did Steve Chamberlain suddenly show up in the picture and not the people we were just talking about?
0: So Sushovan Hussain, Lynch's chief financial officer and a friend of his from school and university, was sent to prison in Pennsylvania after a trial in actually the same courtroom as Steve Chamberlain and Mike Lynch in front of the same judge in 2019. The DOJ, as you said, charged Mike Lynch, but they also went after another figure in the accounts department, and that was Steve Chamberlain. So he was vice president of finance in autonomy in Cambridge, and he was Sushovan Hussain's number two. And this is something I asked a lot of people about. Why did they bother going after Steve? But I think there was a sense that it was another scalp that they could get, that because he was running the accounts department, they felt he must have known that there was something problematic with the numbers. But he was a very different figure to the two bosses. And so Mike Lynch, surprisingly, in the end, had to live under house arrest in San Francisco. And he hired a big mansion and, you know, lived in relative comfort, despite the obviously painful nature of living under house arrest with two bodyguards that you have to pay to shoot you if you want to run away. But Steve Chamberlain, which is a slightly bizarre situation, but Steve Chamberlain hired a one-bed Airbnb down the road, just to show you the difference in their financial situation. Mike Lynch fought being sent to America to face trial. He led a campaign here in the UK to try and stay here, and he galvanized some of the business community. Only a small handful of people, I should say, really stuck up for him, which was quite striking. But he did not want to go to the US to face trial. And it was actually after that verdict came in the London court that a government minister signed the warrant for his extradition. So he was sent to the US. But Steve didn't do that. So he was back and forth between the UK and California for years, preparing for this extraordinary trial that ended up happening in 2024.
1: And you would never hire Steve Chamberlain as a bouncer.
0: You definitely wouldn't. Yeah, he was. The interesting thing about writing a book about a business, which I didn't really think about before I started writing it, is everybody you interview knows one another, right? So it's not like just writing about one figure and then it's very linear. Everyone I spoke to about Mike also knew Steve and also knew Sushovan, who was sent to prison, and felt very, very sad about both of them. But particularly Steve was universally loved. He was a real family man. He used to do the accounts for his local soccer team. You know, he was a generally sort of, people described him as a good egg. Does that phrase translate?
1: Oh, yeah, like, it does. We have the same egg over here. Yeah, yeah.
0: He was, you know, yeah, warm and light and a bit of a mentor figure. And he always denied he did anything wrong. And I had access to these astonishing diaries that he wrote while he was out in California, where he said, you know, this is just complete nonsense. And they're looking back at emails I wrote and they're picking little bits of them and making a story where there isn't one. And he was absolutely adamant about that.
1: And it seems that if I'm always don't pronounce this name correctly. Shishovan, the gentleman who is in prison in Pennsylvania.
0: Yeah.
1: If he hadn't been convicted and sent to prison, he probably would have been in San Francisco with Mike Lynch.
0: Yes. Yeah, absolutely. And he was very supportive of Lynch's legal team throughout the whole process. You know, by the time it got to Mike and Steve's trial, this had been played out twice before in London and in California with almost identical witnesses, almost the same lawyers, the same judge in the American cases. So it was rather like Groundhog Day, I think, when it got to their trial.
1: I've been speaking with Katie Prescott, the author of The Curious Case of Mike Lynch. We'll talk more after a break.

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In the second half of our show, searching for new medicines using enhanced peptides and understanding that recent recommendation from an FDA advisory committee about releasing 6 peptides which haven't been tested for safety or efficacy. Stay with us.

0: You're listening to Tech Nation. I've been speaking with the Times tech business editor, Katie Prescott. She's here today with the curious case of Mike Lynch. What I find so shocking about the story, among many shocks that is here, is that, yes, we read here about this incredible disaster with the boat sinking and, oh, my goodness, oh, this is terrible. And then the person that he was found not guilty with died just within hours of this incident. And it was like, oh, was there a conspiracy here? Was there? There couldn't be less of a conspiracy. And it was so clear from your book. So let's tell people about what happened with Steve Chamberlain.
1: It's so astonishing. It's almost hard to know where to start. But Stephen Chamberlain started running when he was accused of fraud. It was like a way of casting off stress. And he started doing longer and longer runs and ultra marathons and really, really extreme running. It was something he carried on when he was in San Francisco. And when he got home to Cambridgeshire, he was out running one morning when he was hit by a car. And he was sent to hospital where he was on a life support machine. Now, on the boat in the Mediterranean, all the people on board found out. They got a phone call to hear what had happened to him. Because, of course, even though Mike Lynch and he were not especially close friends, you know, he'd been a bit more junior figure in the business, as I said, about all working for the same company and working together, not least having gone through this extraordinary trial together as well, their fates had sort of been bound together, really. And so everyone on the boat was feeling pretty miserable hearing what had happened to Steve, as you can imagine. You know, they were devastated. And it was then that the storm hit that night. And then, of course, tragedy hit the boat too. So these two lives, which should really have started again, both ended at almost identical times.
0: And we should say that the driver of the car that hit Stephen Chamberlain, she was just a local person. He happened to cross the road at the wrong time, came over. It's like you really shouldn't be crossing there because somebody might not see you. There was no way this was a conspiracy.
1: No, and the inquest has happened here and returned a verdict of accidental death. Cambridge is not a big place. And I had spoken to people who knew this lady. You know, she was obviously devastated by what happened as well. Yeah, she stopped the car. So it just seems like the most horrible and improbable set of accidents.
0: Well, certainly there's so much to think about in this book and so much to learn. And I was kind of giggling at some of the stuff in terms of how they operated. You know, it's like, well, we're just going to make a couple of changes in this software, rename it, and we're going to call it something else. And then people would call up and say, okay, I'd like to trial that, as we say, trial as a verb, like to try it, and, you know, write my review or whatever. And they say, oh, we're totally oversubscribed. We can't possibly, you know, and it's like it was nothing. They don't want anybody touching it. And so, I mean, it's a lot of the old software tricks that we see. None of them are really new, but they're there. And
1: which is funny, isn't it? Because you just don't see this stuff normally. And that is the richness that a trial gives you as a journalist to see inside businesses. And of course, HP did win their trial in London very categorically, but the point Lynch always made, I don't know how fair this is, I'd be interested to hear people's thoughts on it, was that, as you say, you know, these are the oldest tricks in the book when it comes to software businesses. It's just not often that you get to really pour through the numbers from the inside and the emails in this way.
0: Now, despite the tragic ending in both cases, and it goes beyond the two people, obviously, that are there, if we can just step 2 days earlier from that, pretend it didn't happen, we'll have a time stop here. What lessons do you take away from this 10-year odyssey, selling of the company, a dot-com business that lasted well beyond most of the dot-com businesses. What do you take away from all this?
1: In some ways, it's hard to take many lessons from it, right? Because it is such a unique story, I think, and such a unique set of circumstances. I think it shows you that often things are not what they seem. Certainly when it came to what was going on within autonomy, I think there's a huge element of willful blindness in it. There were three analysts in particular who worked in the City of London who called out autonomy's numbers. And I think there was an unwillingness to look into that. I think people wanted to believe the autonomy story, and that went beyond the analysts and also to the auditors, Deloitte, who got a massive fine for signing off autonomy's numbers. Hewlett-Packard as well, HP as well, could be accused of willful blindness. They didn't look into some of these stories that were very out in the open from the analysts, for example, about autonomy. And then that's just the business story, really. But I think there's also, it tells you a lot about the importance of trust in companies. Yes, the audit, what the chief executive says. And actually, if these things go wrong, you know, it kind of breaks the whole system. But so much of it does rest on trust. But, you know, above all, I think it's just such a tragic story on so many levels, because autonomy was not a failing company. So, yes, it was manipulating its revenue, but it wasn't selling magic beans.
0: Right. They should have settled it early.
1: Yeah, and I think there's a pride issue there, actually. In many ways, I think the story is really like a Greek tragedy for that reason.
0: Well, Katie, it's a heck of a book. It's a heck of a story. And as I always say, true stories are always complicated. you have to trace it all. And fascinating. A lot of tremendous journalism here. Thank you so much. And I hope you come back and see us again.
1: I'd love to. Thank you very much for having me. It's really nice to talk to you.
0: My guest today is Katie Prescott. The book is The Curious Case of Mike Lynch. It's published by Macmillan Business. I'm Moira Gunn. 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

0: Biotech scientists are very familiar with peptides, but most of us are not. So if the word sounds newly familiar to you, in the news this June was the surprise action of a newly formed FDA advisory committee. They voted to recommend that compounding pharmacies should be allowed to use some 6 peptides, even though they had not undergone any normally required trials for safety and efficacy. And just to remind you, efficacy means that in using them, these substances do what they say they're going to do. Dr. Carsten Eastman is the co-founder and CEO of Cythera Therapeutics. He joins me to explain what peptides are, if we should be concerned about this FDA committee's recommendation, and how that's very much different from the enhanced peptides which are being developed by Cythera. Yes, Cythera Therapeutics is looking to develop completely new medicines and has already received funding from the Department of Defense to go after triple-negative breast cancer. And now, Dr. Carsten Eastman. Dr. Eastman, welcome to the program.
1: Thank you so much for having me here, Moira. I'm happy to be here.
0: Now, the FDA takes its advisory committees seriously. Normally, the guidance of such a committee is how the FDA actually proceeds. And in a surprise vote in a newly reconstituted FDA advisory committee just this June, it voted to recommend that compounding pharmacies could have use of some 6 peptides which had not undergone the normal trials for safety and efficacy, meaning that it does what it says it's going to do. And since you're a scientist and an entrepreneur who is developing actual peptide drugs, I have some questions for you. I hope you're ready for them. You got them?
1: Love to hear those questions.
0: Okay. Well, let's start with a simple one. What's a peptide?
1: A peptide is a small protein, and interestingly enough, we are protein machines. So a peptide is composed of amino acids, and if it's under 50 amino acids, that's a peptide. If it's larger than that, that's when you start getting into the protein territory.
0: So many times I ask people about something like this, and they say, oh, there are any number of these things. There are only 20 amino acids, and we know what they are.
1: Well, that's right. There are 20 natural amino acids that are commonly found in the body. That's right. We have 20 amino acids that are commonly found in our proteins and peptides that are and part of the body and part of nature.
0: Now, can you give me some example of peptides which have been tested and which are approved for drugs today?
1: Yeah, of course. I think the two commonly known peptides right now are insulin, which has been around for about 100 years now, and then the recent blockbuster GLP-1 therapeutics that have been used for weight loss. Those are two very common peptides that everyone knows. There are also other peptides that are exceptionally important in places like women's health and childbirth. An example of that is oxytocin, or as some people might know it, Pitocin.
0: Now, for sure, insulin, GLP-1s of many varieties, oxytocin, they've all been tested and continue to be tested for safety and efficacy in a number of situations, such as the age of the recipient, the gender, the existence of other medical conditions you might have. So let's go back to where we started. This particular FDA advisory committee votes to recommend release of these 6 peptides without further testing. And a number of scientists have come out against it, I must say. What's your take?
1: My take on it is the FDA committee was not voting on approving the legality or illegality of these peptides. What I believe was noticed is many people are taking peptides as what they would view to be a supplement. Now, whether that's a good or a bad thing for their health, that's very difficult to say. What the FDA was specifically considering, the way that I view it, is people are taking these peptides and they're coming from some gray markets or from international production where we might not necessarily know if all of the appropriate safety for production was taken. And that is what the FDA was primarily looking at. Are they going to allow compounding pharmacies in the United States to produce these peptides for human use? Or are people going to still try to get them from these gray and otherwise unknown markets? I think it was a vote on trying to improve the safety of peptides that people are already taking. And that's something that should be considered.
0: So they were saying essentially, look, if they're already doing it, let's make sure that they're under some kind of domestic control. We know the compounding pharmacies produce very good output or products, if you will. So that's kind of where they're going. You at Cythera produce, you know, very complex peptides that we'll be talking about. Can you tell us anything about sort of the nature of these six peptides in terms of why they wouldn't be concerning?
1: Well, one thing that I can note about these peptides is that they are simple, and simple peptides in biological contexts, when they're in your body, break down very quickly. One place that I have thought about this is these six peptides are going to exist, even if they are taken, in very short time frames once they're in the body. So if people are taking them, the big question is, are they actually having a meaningful biological response? And is that meaningful biological response not causing any unwarranted or unwanted side effects? And that's something that the FDA hasn't evaluated, which is why this area needs to be broached with a lot of concern and maybe even a little skepticism. Will these peptides even have an effect? Or are you walking into a situation where you're taking a fairly expensive placebo?
0: In the examples you gave us, if we think about insulin, that's pretty short acting. You know, you eat your food, you want to make sure you inject the appropriate amount of insulin. But in the case of a GLP-1, you want to inject yourself and have it last for a week.
1: That's right. There are ways of putting modifications or enhancements on peptides that can change how long they last. And they've applied some of those tricks to the GLP-1s in order to allow them to hide in the body and last longer than a normal unmodified peptide would. And these six peptides are what we would call naked peptides. They don't have any of these tricks or a unique changes applied to them, so they would last in the body for a very short amount of time, maybe not even having a response at all.
0: Now let's talk about what you're doing at Cythera Therapeutics. I mean, you're working on a much larger and intentionally functional level. And if I was to take a stab at what you do, it's as if you're making sure that the right peptides are in the right place to do whatever they're supposed to do, whatever you want them to do. And to that end, you said something very interesting to me in sort of the pre-interview stage where we make sure we have all the facts. With respect to peptides, you said structure or shape determines function. Explain what that means.
1: That is biology and nature 101. The shape and the structure of something in your body determines what it does. Peptides by themselves are very loose and floppy and can be in many different shapes depending on their environment. One way that nature and many pharmaceutical companies have worked with peptides is to staple them or lock them in place. What this does is enables it to take the shape that will have the appropriate biological function and also last longer in the body. It's a great way of being able to give a peptide a specific function and ensures that it stays functional.
0: And so now you're not only looking at more complex functions, you are intentionally changing the shape of the peptides that you have.
1: That's right. What we did is we looked at a lot of these structures in nature that have had the highest biological impact or biological change. And we intentionally built very large libraries of peptides that mimic all of these important shapes and structures from nature. And that's what we use to screen these important peptides.
0: Now, how do you intentionally change the shape of a peptide?
1: Enzymes.
0: Enzymes. Okay. So now we know the answer. This is good. I feel like I'm giving a test, and I always say to my students, just give the answer. Like, where's the coffee machine? It's right there. Don't tell us about how the coffee was grown in the mountain. It's enzymes. So, okay. So we have peptides, naturally occurring peptides, and then we have enzymes. And you've put them together to get them into so many different shapes that are useful. So you take a very broad set of peptides and you take a number of enzymes and you apply the enzymes to the peptides to create large libraries of potential peptides, enhanced peptides, if you will, for commercial use.
1: That's right. What we do is we want to start with the largest possible set of very biospecific and bioactive structures, and then we would apply that to potential pharmaceutical uses.
0: Now, in terms of your library, is this a digital library which just describes sort of the structure that you can bring out, or is it a physical library?
1: These are all real peptides made in space and time in a tube. So there's no digital library here. We're making real molecules and testing them on real biology.
0: But physically, I mean, how big are these things? And how many do you have?
1: We are making hundreds of trillions of peptides that have all been enzymatically enhanced.
0: So how big is that? I mean, are you talking 3 acres? Are you talking a big room? I mean, where does that fit?
1: Well, think of how small an atom is. I think that most of our minds have a very hard time thinking of how tiny an atom actually is. But we can fit hundreds of trillions of peptides in a small test tube. What is truly unique is that these peptides are barcoded, and the barcode is what allows us to read what the peptide is afterwards. It's a technology that enables you to take a very, very, very infinitesimally small quantity of something and amplify the signal and receive true biology and true feedback.
0: So the idea is it doesn't take a tremendous amount of space, but because not only have you enhanced the peptide, you've actually basically labeled them with what we're calling a barcode.
1: Yes.
0: It's not as big as it is in the package at the store, but it is a barcode. We can identify each one of them. And as such, you're able to store them actually pretty economically if you're thinking in terms of space.
1: That's right. And we have a freezer where we store the libraries and bring them out when we're ready to work on a specific biological problem.
0: Well, let's talk about those problems. What are you using all of these enhanced peptides to do? How does that work?
1: There are three main areas that I think are of importance that we want to be working on. The first is making a better GLP-1 therapeutic. So rather than needing to have an injection every week, you could say have an injection every month, or even move towards an orally bioavailable pill so that there's no longer an injection needed. That's an area that we're actively working on using our enzymatic enhancements of the peptides. The other two areas are in oncology, so making cancer-targeting peptides, and in anti-inflammation, making peptides that can treat things like rheumatoid arthritis.
0: Now, a real live example of what you're talking about was picked up on by the Department of Defense. We've been all thinking, oh boy, all the science funding has been canceled. But you just received over $1 million in grant funding from the Department of Defense. And remember, the DOD is responsible for the health of the military and jointly with health programs from the Veterans Administration. And this funding you've received is for triple negative breast cancer. What are they asking you to do, and what are you doing?
1: Here we are working with the guardian of the genome. It's a gene that in many cancers is mutated. And when that mutated gene is present, it allows the cancer to grow and expand. If you're able to make a molecule that interacts with this mutated protein and turns it back to its natural state, it actually causes those cancer cells to go through cell death. It's a fantastic way of interacting with cancer that doesn't require any additional molecules to, say, cause the cancer to undergo death. You can actually use the biology that's already present to decrease the amount of side effects from cancer treatment.
0: So in a sense, you're decancerifying the cancer cell, you're changing its structure. So you're using your particular structure to engage, then this changes the cancer cell, and then nature takes care of it after that.
1: That's right. We're using the natural genes that are present in order to take what was mutated in cancer, revert it back to its normal state, and then those cells are no longer able to survive.
0: Now, you also mentioned to me that sometimes you use multiple enzymes to change the structure of a peptide.
1: That's right.
0: How does that work? Why? What does that do for us?
1: I think a great way to think about it is like a module or a building block or a Lego. You can use enzymes to tailor shape. You can also use enzymes to change how long a peptide would last in the body or allow the peptide to be able to penetrate cells. So enzymes themselves are multifunctional and can imbue the peptides with even more enhancements depending on where you would like the peptide to go or how long you would like the peptide to last in the body.
0: And when I think of today, we're sort of brute forcing a lot of drugs and have been. It was the only way we could do it. Everyone who has a medical condition has other things about their body. It could be other medical conditions or it could be simply how their body works. So it does let you take into account more of how humans work.
1: That's right. One of the beauties of what we're working on is we can start to become extremely specific for individual variations. There could be two areas in the body that are extremely similar to each other, but we can use our massive libraries to find peptides that will only select for one out of those two specific areas. This is what starts to enable things like personalized medicine and next generation therapeutics that have even a better side effect profile.
0: Now, this approach, this science, is all very new. Where did it come from?
1: This came from my graduate work at the University of Utah. I worked with Professor Vahe Bandarian, and we built and worked on this technology together and spun out the technology into a company. And that's where we've been working on it ever since.
0: I can just imagine you two in the lab going, hundreds of trillions. Oh, we could do that.
1: That's right. There were some fantastic moments in the lab with the two of us.
0: Well, you've got hundreds of trillions now. How big do you think this library could become?
1: We've been doing this without any machine automation. What we can do is not only scale the diversity of the peptide sequences, but also scale the diversity of the architectures. Here, the theoretical upper limit is absolutely massive. And as we start moving out of human-based work to produce libraries and into machines, hundreds of trillions will seem like a small number at that moment.
0: Well, Dr. Eastman, I'm absolutely so happy to have you on, to have you describe it in a way I think we can all understand. And I'm a little bit flummoxed, I have to tell you. This is a lot to take in, but it certainly gives us a much better perspective of what all these things about peptides, what have we been talking about? They kind of started to come out of nowhere, but I think we're getting a much better feel. So thank you so much for coming in. Come back. Keep us updated, if you will.
1: Thank you so much for having me, Moira. It was great being here.
0: Oh, and bring some of those enhanced peptides with you. I'd like to.
1: I'll see what I can do.
0: Okay. Thanks so much.
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0: usual times, weekday mornings between 9 and between 2 and 9 here on KQED News. Michael State, good morning and happy Labor Day weekend. Long weekend for many of you. 519 is our time coming up on Weekend Edition. The wildfire season in the western U.S. is one of the worst on record. Scott Simon will speak with a wildland firefighter upcoming in the next segment. Also, the Lindsay Clancy trial ended in a mistrial. Now, some difficulties diagnosing postpartum psychosis will be discussed in one of the stories ahead in the next segment. Again, it's 519. Good morning.
1: I'm Windsor Johnston with these headlines. U.S. Special Envoys Steve Witkoff and Jared Kushner have arrived in Russia in a renewed push for a peace deal. They will then travel to Kyiv on Sunday for talks with the Ukrainian president. President Trump says they'll present what he calls a concrete proposal aimed at ending the war. Prosecutors have not yet decided whether to retry Lindsay Clancy after her case ended in a mistrial on Friday. Clancy and the prosecution are due back in court on September 29th for a status hearing. Diesel prices continue to climb, reaching a new record high. AAA says the national average has now hit $5.88 a gallon. I'm Windsor Johnston, NPR News in Washington.

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1: That's Scott Simon. Coming up, if you're a Monty Python fan, Scott is going to talk with one of the founding members of the group, Eric Idle, about Idle's new book. That's one of the stories ahead. Sports is ahead in the next segment as well. At 6:35, good morning. 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
5: Contentious election cycle, polarized electorate, slurs bandied about then. One candidate takes a highly controversial stand while running for president of her high school. On the next Snap Judgment, vote for El Hadi. Snap Judgment, storytelling with a beat. Do not miss it.
1: 6:37, Michael State, good morning from KQED News. Time now for a KQED listener perspective. The listener, Ben Friedman. Ben sharing how he says a friend's gathering developed into a tradition.
6: I first started convening steak night in 2010 when I lived in Washington, D.C. Myself and a group of recent college graduates got together monthly for a Divey Pub's cheap steak special. We had our first paying jobs and spent the discretionary income we had on this ritual. We became such predictable regulars that the restaurant once gave us all beer steins to take home as a holiday present. When I moved to the Bay Area 9 years ago, the steak night ritual continued as a way to connect to a new community of friends and as a way to explore my new home. Steak night has taken me from Alameda to Balboa Park, from Lafayette to Russian Hill and beyond. We tailgated the last home series of the Oakland Athletics at the Coliseum with our own grilled steak and have enjoyed countless other venues. There is a new era of steak night these days. Now it's a time for a group of young fathers in their late 30s to get together and trade notes on fatherhood. We check in on one another's sleep rhythms, troubleshoot partnerships, and share potty training tips. It's become an extraordinarily supportive and unique space for dads to check in with each other, and our spouses all see its power. More than a few dads have first re-entered the real world via steak night after that initial quiet cocooning of supporting an infant and spouse. Much is being said about adult male loneliness, and I have not been immune to this troubling and very real phenomenon. My advice to others is do not discount the power of ritual, even around the most mundane or flimsy premises. Armed with a little commitment and a few co-conspirators, your ritual might wind up turning into something sacred, as it is for me. With a perspective, I'm Ben Friedman.
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7: I'm Windsor Johnston with these headlines. U.S. Special Envoys Steve Witkoff and Jared Kushner are visiting Moscow and Kyiv this weekend in an effort to end the war in Ukraine. President Trump says they'll present what he calls a concrete peace proposal. Both Russia and Ukraine have agreed to a pause on airstrikes during the talks. The president signed executive orders on Friday aimed at strengthening the U.S. beef industry. He says the goal is to give producers more options and reduce their dependence on the companies that dominate U.S. meat processing. Rescue teams in Nepal have pulled two more people to safety 10 days after devastating floods swept through the country. One man was found inside a hydro-powered tunnel while a woman was rescued from a house. I'm Windsor Johnston, NPR News in Washington.
1: 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You're with Weekend Edition and Scott Simon. The time is 6:42. Good morning.
0: This is Weekend Edition from NPR News. I'm Scott Simon. And now it's time for sports. A record-setting punishment of the NBA. And a generational change in big-time tennis. Howard Bryant joins us now. Good morning, Howard.
8: Good morning, Scott. How are you?
0: I'm fine, my friend. Thanks so much. Look, Wednesday, the NBA handed a historic punishment to the LA Clippers. They'll be fined $30 million. They'll lose five first-round picks. Their owner, Steve Ballmer, will be suspended for a year after an independent investigation determined the Clippers used business partners to pay Kawhi Leonard millions of dollars to evade the team's salary cap. By the way, all to finish ninth last year. Fair penalty, Howard?
8: Well, fair or unfair, it certainly is massive. And I think that it's what's the message, obviously, that is being sent is the league is very protective of its salary cap. And when you start thinking about the different penalties across the board, this is obviously one of the biggest ones. And when you think about what actually happened, look at the dollar amounts that we're talking about. You already have Kawhi Leonard with hundreds of millions of dollars worth of his contractors. And then on top of that, you're funneling all of these different sort of side businesses to pay him and his uncle, family members even more. It just feels so brazen in a lot of ways, and the team wasn't even any good.
0: Steve Ballmer bought the Clippers over 12 years ago, revamped the team, rejuvenated, built a new arena. His legacy is likely to be this scandal, obviously. Is the punishment going to put the Clippers in the hole even more for the years to come?
8: Yeah, I don't know, Scott. I just look at it this way. I mean, anytime you're replacing Donald Sterling, your legacy's probably in pretty good shape. You're going to have to do a lot to be worse than your predecessor. But at the same time, these owners last forever. They're around so many years. I mean, let's not forget, George Steinbrenner was suspended back with the Yankees all those many, many moons ago, and then he came back, and suddenly the Yankees had a dynasty, and there you go, everybody forgets it. So I think it comes down to what he does when he comes back, but right now, the real big loser is the fan. If you care about the Clippers, your team's not going to be able to really improve for quite some time, at least through the draft. It's a devastating blow for the fans of that team.
0: U.S. Open, week one wrapping up. Generational contrast. Some of the great stars, Novak Djokovic, the Williams sisters in the doubles last night, Stan Wawrinka, Gael Monfils, all early exits. But some really young stars are shining, aren't they?
8: Yeah, it's time to say goodbye. I mean, I know that Venus and Serena wouldn't say anything about that, considering Venus is 46 and Serena will be 45 at the end of the month. But this has been a tough one, especially if you're a fan of this generation of tennis. I mean, they're all leaving us now. Gael Monfils said goodbye, in his second round loss. Good to see that he got one in. Stan Wawrinka, who won this tournament back in 2016. And yeah, it is the changing of the guard. You can't play forever. But when you watch this new generation of players coming up, they are exciting. You've got Rafael Hodar, from 19 years old, from Spain, and you've got Alex Iala going up against Iva Jovic, the two youngsters. And so it's fun to watch in some ways, but it's also really bittersweet in others, because of when the players that you watch are leaving, what does that say when you look in the mirror? And it also does change something else, Scott, which is really big for sports fans, and that is when you see your favorites go, were you watching the sport or were you watching them? You got to find new guys to root for, new players to root for.
0: Howard Bryant, thanks so much.
8: My pleasure, Scott.
0: Imagine you're on a hunt for real estate. Find a place in a great location, if a bit out of the way.
9: Inside, we found a couple of dusty old rooms with no floorboards, just bare earth. It had no bedroom, no kitchen, no bathroom, no drains, no toilet, no plumbing, no floors, no windows, no fireplace, no chimney, no ceilings, no heating, no road, no electricity, no gas, and, yes, no water. It pretty much lacked everything. It wasn't so much a fixer-upper as a runaway and avoider.
0: And, of course, Eric Idle bought it immediately. That stone shack in the southern France was his dream wreck in the middle of nowhere. And he has a new book that is all at once a memoir, travel book, and a meditation on life with those you love, mostly set in a town and a house in Provence that came into his life 55 years ago. His new book is Idle in Provence, A Brief History of Time, as in parsley, sage, rosemary, and Eric Idle, a founding member of Monty Python, co-writer and co-star of their many films, creator of the musical Spamalot, joins us from his home. Thanks so much for being with us.
9: My pleasure. Thank you for calling me.
0: Why did you buy such a place?
9: Well, it was 1971, and we did live in Earl's Court in London, which is not the most salubrious area, and we couldn't afford a house in London in those days because we hadn't earned enough. Because we'd only just started Monty Python about 2 years before. So we were only on BBC money. So that's the answer.
0: You call it your chateau, right?
9: Well, it started as a shack and now it's a chateau, yes. It was first of all just, tiny bedsit, three-room bedsit. So we lived there for about 7 or 8 years without electricity. And then finally, Tanya and I decided to build a house behind the one that was there, and we haven't stopped altering things ever since.
0: How did it grow?
9: Well, it grew also organically. That's why I kind of like it. It grew organically. And when we had the first house behind the tiny little one, we finally got electricity. So then we had, telephones and television and more guests. We always got guests anyway. And, we were able to, stop the pool turning green every 3 weeks and having to empty buckets of bleach into it, which was, really made it even viler. So everything became a lot easier. I didn't have to climb up the hill and tug on a motor to start it pumping water up from our farage, our well, which was 80 meters down, which is where we discovered water finally.
0: Oh, my word. But what was the charm that overwhelmed all of your reservations?
9: Well, the charm is Provence. The charm is Provence. It's beautiful. And certainly in those days, there was hardly anybody here. It was very much the least populated department in France at the time. And so, things have changed a lot. But the Sunbelt thing changed everything. Everybody tilted towards the sun. But it was very lovely. It was calming. And, the reason I bought it is that I said to my wife, I think I can write just as badly here as I can in London. And she said, yes, I think you probably could. that's what I did. I mean, I had a little shack up in the wood at the top of the hill, and I wrote in there. It was bare earth, but it was kind of fun. And that burned down in a forest fire in 1979.
0: Well, yeah.
9: So there was kind of adventures, Foxes on your terrace. wild boar around, and you know, it was interesting.
0: Yeah, you write about many, let me put it this way, recognizable names who visited you: George Harrison, Robin Williams, Paul Simon, Penny Marshall, I think, riding on the back of Art Garfunkel's motorcycle.
9: Yes.
0: Stephen Hawking, Sir James Dyson. But you don't dish. I admire that. Why?
9: Well, they were friends, you know. I mean, they are the names that people would recognize. And also people want to know what these people are like. The list you read, sadly, most of them are dead. And as I say to people, they say, well, it's name dropping. I say, it's not name dropping. Once they're dead, that's history. You know, this is what you do. That's how you remember your friends, and they can stay alive in memory if you write about them.
0: Was part of the delight living in this village of Cotignac, Provence, the fact that you were not routinely recognized?
9: That was, I think, one of the big appeals to me, because, you know, it's nothing wrong with being recognized, but sometimes it can get a bit much because, for example, Penny Marshall would always, when she was on Laverne and Shirley, she couldn't wait for the season to end in June because she'd come immediately here, where nobody recognized her at all. The same was true for Robin Williams the first time he came here. Even when he stopped at a dance in the village, put his head up and yelled, "I'm Mork! I'm Mork!" That's a big relief. People don't seem to... And of course, they don't understand how nice it is to be anonymous.
0: There's a sad section in the book where you get burned out and the pain, the loss. I have to ask, in this summer of scorching heat across France, is this the future of Provence?
9: I'm afraid so. We had 3 weeks of it this summer, and it was over 100 degrees for about a month beforehand. And so when the fires took off in early July, I think, we were evacuated twice. I mean, and our village lost 29 homes, and it was horrendous. The air was filled with smoke, and it was awful. And I'm afraid this might well be the future.
0: Yeah. I am moved to ask you this question because you venture some thoughts along these lines in this book that is about a house, but so much more. What really counts in life?
9: Well, that's a very difficult question to answer, isn't it? I mean, what really counts in life is probably friends, and I think music and reading and being able to live a peaceful life. And not, I mean, I was born in a war, so the first 2 years of my life, Hitler was trying to kill me, but luckily he missed. You know, so I think not being at war is a terribly good thing.
0: Is there a screenplay or another book ahead?
9: I don't know what's ahead because I never decide what I'm going to do until I finish what I've done. The thing I liked about living here is that you have the summers off, and that's still a bit like college years. So when you go back, you say, oh, now what am I going to do? And then I find what I want to write or what I want to, you know, pursue.
0: Eric Idle, his new book is Idle in Provence, A Brief History of Time. Thank you so much for being with us.
9: My great pleasure.
0: Analog synthesizers use physical circuits to create and shape sounds. And like their digital counterparts, they're kind of unpredictable. And for the music group Doublespeak, that's the appeal.
10: You know, you've got functions there in front of you that you can get your hands on and sort of play around with in real time as the track develops. And they always sort of surprise you. They always suggest things that you weren't expecting. That's why I love them.
11: They can be very, very naughty as well. Hey, kid, rock, rock,
10: rock, rock on. Doublespeak is a collaboration between electronic musicians who don't really know what they're doing until they start doing it.
0: Neil Arthur of Blancmange and producer Ben Binge Edwards make up Doublespeak, along with Erasure's Vince Clark. The trio's debut album is self-titled.
11: We decided to do versions, interpretations of other people's songs that we liked. They're all electronic, so they've all got analog synths and drum machines. It began to develop its own identity.

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1: And I had a very interesting interview with a wildland firefighter. Scott Simon will speak with Justin Brown just ahead about the challenges in tackling today's wildfires. Coming up on the Sam Sanders Show this morning at 10, musician and rapper Wyclef Jean. He's made big hits for artists including Shakira Santana and Whitney Houston. 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
3: So I set the new record at 2 minutes and 1 second, which is embarrassing because the old record was only 1 minute and 32 seconds, so I hurt myself longer than was necessary.
2: I'm Peter Sagal. 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That's Wait, Wait, Don't Tell Me from NPR.
1: Again this morning at 11, also heard this evening at 6, and or tomorrow morning at 10.
4: I'm Windsor Johnston with these headlines. U.S. Special Envoys Steve Witkoff and Jared Kushner have arrived in Russia in a renewed push for a peace deal. They will then travel to Kyiv on Sunday for talks with the Ukrainian president. President Trump says they'll present what he calls a concrete proposal aimed at ending the war. Prosecutors have not yet decided whether to retry Lindsey Clancy after her case ended in a mistrial on Friday. Clancy and the prosecution are due back in court on September 29th for a status hearing. Diesel prices continue to climb, reaching a new record high. AAA says the national average has now hit $5.88 a gallon. I'm Windsor Johnston, NPR News in Washington.
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0: people there. And he was pretty, I'd say, he wasn't in shock, but he was pretty close to it.
1: As we walk, he scans buildings, pointing out where certain things happened. He recalls vivid scenes of complete devastation. Vehicles crushed under concrete, civilians and firefighters running from the site, covered in dust. We make our way to the Memorial Plaza, set back from the noise of the street. Waterfalls flow into two reflecting pools where the Twin Towers once stood. I ask my dad how it feels to be back here and what he's thinking about.
0: We lost a lot of friends that day, you know. We probably lost 30, 35 members that day that I knew that I worked with.
1: It calls to mind the challenges many of his friends face now.
0: And now we're losing even more as the guys get sicker and sicker.
1: That legacy follows many of the 9/11 survivors, especially first responders. Many of my dad's friends are sick from their exposure, with respiratory issues, cancers, post-traumatic stress disorder, the list goes on. So I get why my dad doesn't like to talk about this. He's decided to now because I asked him, and because he wishes he had asked my grandfather more about World War II.
0: Not that this is war, but it was a pretty devastating day. I think that's the reason I finally gave in and came down.
1: My dad thinks telling his story might help us be more open with each other, and that it might help others listening to open up to their loved ones, too. So thank you to my dad, retired FDNY Captain Rocco Fertoli, for sharing his story.
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4: 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Yuki Noguchi will have an update ahead in the next segment. 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
5: I'm Linda Kenyon with these headlines. Russian President Vladimir Putin has ordered a 72-hour pause in strikes on Kyiv. The decision coincides with the visit of U.S. envoys Steve Witkoff and Jared Kushner. They are in Moscow for peace talks aimed at ending the Russian war against Ukraine. In the run-up to the talks, Russia intensified attacks in Ukraine. U.S. Central Command confirms the U.S. has destroyed 3 Iranian oil tankers on Karg Island after Iran targeted 2 U.S. Navy warships. Karg Island is a key oil export hub for Iran. And rescuers in Nepal have pulled out a Chinese man and a woman in separate operations 10 days after devastating floods. I'm Linda Kenyon, NPR News.
4: Looking at sunny conditions for the most part today, with highs the mid-60s to mid-70s at the coast and around the Bay shoreline to the low 80s further inland. That's for the Bay. Sacramento weather, sunny, highs around 81. Greater Lake Tahoe area, yep, sunny, highs 71 to 81. 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
6: This is Weekend Edition from NPR News. I'm Scott Simon. The Trump administration says it'll soon break ground on a 250-foot triumphal arch, without final federal approval and despite an ongoing lawsuit. The veterans who brought that lawsuit have asked a judge to step in. She did late last night, and NPR's Rachel Treisman has been covering this saga and joins us now. Rachel, thanks for being with us.
7: A pleasure.
6: We're talking about an enormous arch, gold statues on top. It would be built at one end of the bridge that connects the Lincoln Memorial in D.C. to Arlington National Cemetery in Virginia.

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1: 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Scott Simon, coming up, will speak with a wildland firefighter about the challenges in tackling today's wildfires. That's ahead in the next segment. 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Coming up at the top of the hour, 10 o'clock, the Sam Sanders Show. Musician and rapper Wyclef Jean has made big hits for artists including Shakira, Santana, and Whitney Houston. Here's some of the music that shaped his life and his career on the Sam Sanders Show this morning at 10 here on KQED News. 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
2: I'm Linda Kenyon with these headlines. The U.S. military says it has struck three Iranian oil tankers off Karga Island after Navy warships were targeted with missiles. There were no casualties. Karga Island is a key oil export hub for Iran. Rescuers in Nepal have pulled out a Chinese man and a woman in separate operations 10 days after devastating floods. The man was rescued from a hydropower tunnel. At least 1,300 people were killed in the floods. More than 5,000 remain missing. Russian President Vladimir Putin has ordered a 72-hour pause in strikes against Kyiv. The order coincides with the visit of U.S. envoys Steve Witkoff and Jared Kushner. They're in Moscow for peace talks. I'm Linda Kenyon, NPR News in Washington.
1: On this Saturday for the Labor Day weekend, sunny skies for the Bay with highs as cool as the mid-60s at the coast up to the mid-70s around the Bay shoreline to the low 80s further inland. 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
0: This is Weekend Edition from NPR News. I'm Scott Simon. Earlier this week, ICE agents raided a night spot in Memphis that is popular with many Latino residents and detained more than 120 people. Officials say they had a warrant to search for drugs and illegal gambling. Erica Koenig with the Institute for Public Service Reporting and member station WKNO reports that it was one of the agency's largest mass arrests this year.
3: It was close to 1 a.m. Sunday when agents flooded into El Corralón, a restaurant and bar in Berkeley, a Hispanic neighborhood. This employee asked NPR not to use her name because she fears jeopardizing a pending immigration case. She says patrons were told to put their hands up, that they were all being arrested.
4: Ahí fue cuando empezaron muchas mujeres, hombres a gritar.
3: Men and women were screaming, almost fainting and crying, she says.
4: Las mujeres gritaban por sus hijos, claro. Si no eran gritos, eran oraciones.
3: The mothers were screaming for their children or praying out loud. Then the questions started.
4: Uno por uno a esposarlos y empezaron a preguntar de dónde.
3: One by one, they were asked about their papers and work permits. This employee from Central America keeps immigration documents with her. She and three others were released at the scene. Other patrons were not so fortunate. A relative of this employee was among those arrested.

0: And this is Weekend Edition from NPR News. I'm Scott Simon.
1: 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And the listeners, of course, of KQED News. I'm Michael Stakes. The big freeway closure is ongoing in San Francisco with the very latest. Here's Christine Samra.
2: Good morning. A reminder, all northbound lanes of 101 in San Francisco closed right now between Cesar Chavez Street and the 10180 split. This is going to go on until Monday morning at 6. 280 is the alternate. Right now, traffic is stacked and packed between Cesar Chavez and King Street, and it will only grow for the rest of the weekend. Keep in mind, though, southbound lanes not affected. Chris Samra for KQED.
1: Yeah, the southbound lanes remain open, as Christine said. 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
5: Hey y'all, Sam Sanders here today on my show with KCRW, one of my favorite artists, Wyclef Jean. Wyclef rose to fame in the 90s with his supergroup, the Fugees. He has since made numerous classics with artists like Shakira, Santana, Mary J. Blige, so many others. Wyclef joined me in studio and told me all about his process for making a hit song.
6: Don't even think about writing hits, right?
5: Mm-hmm.
6: Just write a cultural phenomenon. Write a movement, right? Because a movement is bigger than a song.
5: Plus, Wyclef Jean performs a bunch of songs this episode, including the hardest one he's ever written.
6: Sometimes words come and you pen in it and you're like, what the hell am I writing? Like, nah.
5: All that coming up this hour after these headlines.
7: Live from NPR News in Washington, I'm Linda Kenyon. Rescuers in Nepal have pulled out two more survivors in separate operations 10 days after devastating floods hit the country. Nepal's army said a joint rescue team of Nepalese military personnel and South Korean disaster experts rescued a man from a hydropower plant, and a woman was rescued from her home. At least 1,300 people were killed in the August 26 floods. More than 5,000 remain missing. The U.S. ambassador to Israel says he condemns violence against Palestinians by extremist settlers in the Israeli-occupied West Bank, but he added he regrets the limited power the U.S. has to stop such attacks. Ambassador Mike Huckabee made his comments during a visit today to a West Bank town that has seen increased violence. NPR's Carrie Kahn reports.
8: Huckabee says it's his job as ambassador to serve Americans, but he says the U.S. can't investigate crimes or make demands of Israel. While touring the town of Turmathaya with relatives of Palestinians killed by Israeli settlers, Huckabee said as long as the violence continues, Israelis too are hurt.
9: It's in their best interest to consequence people who are carrying out acts of criminal behavior and terrorism. Their reputation does not do well when it appears that this tiny little group of marauders are somehow representative of the larger population.
8: 80% of residents of Turmathaya are Palestinian Americans. Israel rarely arrests or punishes settlers. Carrie Kahn, NPR News, in the Israeli-occupied West Bank.
7: A federal judge in Boston has again blocked the U.S. Postal Service's plan to follow an order by President Trump that seeks to restrict mail-in voting for the midterm elections. NPR's Hansi Lo Wang reports the Supreme Court has already set to review the Postal Service's plan.
10: The ruling by U.S. District Judge Indira Tawani effectively extends an earlier court order stopping the U.S. Postal Service from moving ahead with key parts of its plan. We should note USPS is a financial supporter of NPR. The Postal Service's plan involves delivering mail-in ballots only to people on voter lists that the states would have to turn over to the mailing agency. Judge Tawani found that plan is likely illegal because USPS has no authority to control voting by mail. While the legal fight continues, mail-in voting for the midterm general election has officially started, with North Carolina just beginning to send out its absentee ballots. Anzi Luong, NPR News.
7: In a late-night motion last night, a federal judge ordered the Trump administration to provide 48 hours' notice before doing anything other than information gathering at the traffic circle where it wants to build its proposed 250-foot arch in the nation's capital. A group of military veterans and an architectural historian filed a lawsuit to block the construction. You're listening to NPR. The Islamic Society of North America is hosting its annual convention this weekend in Detroit. Nargis Rahman of member station WDET reports it's one of the largest annual gatherings of American Muslims.
11: Speakers at the convention include Michigan Democratic Senate nominee Abdul Al-Sayed and the mayor of nearby Dearborn, a majority Arab American city. Claudia Bazzi, speaking on behalf of Detroit Mayor Mary Sheffield's office, says Detroit is the most fitting place to welcome the Muslim community.
12: Because Detroit has always been a city of people who came here carrying something larger than themselves, a faith, a family, and an abiding belief that what we build together can be far greater than what any one of us could build alone.
11: The convention takes place at the home of Detroit's auto show, Huntington Place, and will feature a mini auto show of its own. For NPR News, I'm Nargis Rahman in Detroit.
7: A long-lost Italian portrait, looted by the Nazis, will now be returned to the heir of a prominent Jewish art dealer. An Argentine court approved a deal under which the daughter of a fugitive Nazi official gave up her claim to the painting in order to avoid trial. The portrait was found last year in her home after Dutch reporters spotted it in an online real estate listing. The portrait belonged to Dutch Jewish dealer Jacques Goudsticker. His collection was seized after Nazi Germany invaded the Netherlands in 1940. His heir has spent several decades seeking return of that stolen art. I'm Linda Kenyon, NPR News in Washington.
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1: 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Plenty of Bay Area sunshine today, highs mid-60s to mid-70s, coast and bay shoreline to the low 80s further inland. Keep in mind if you're on or near the coast, be aware of an increased risk of sneaker waves, strong rip currents, and large breaking waves through Monday night. Below normal temperatures through the weekend, a gradual warming and drying trend set to kick off on Labor Day.
14: All right.
5: Hey y'all, Sam Sanders here. Thank you so much for checking out my show with KCRW. This week, one of my favorite musicians ever. Wyclef Jean. You know him from the seminal 90s hip-hop group The Fugees, and for his solo career, making massive hits with artists like Shakira, Santana, so many more. Wyclef Jean is now working on a new project called Quantum Leap. It's seven albums spanning seven genres, all to be released this year. The first two albums are out right now. Clef Notes is an exploration of hip-hop, and Q Theory, his most recent, explores jazz. We get into all of that, but also Wyclef Jean plays some music during this conversation. Yes, I convinced him to bring his guitar to our studio in Santa Monica. And I asked him to play some songs that begin to tell the story of his long and illustrious career. Let me tell you, this chat was a treat. Come for the music, stay for the real story behind Shakira's Hips Don't Lie. All right, enough of me. Let's get to the music. Without further ado, Wyclef Jean.
14: The last time we talked at On Air Fest, it was you, me, my dear friend Justin Richmond, yes, talking about you and your music.
6: Yeah.
14: But there was no guitar. Yeah. I convinced you to bring your guitar this
6: That's
14: time.
6: That's right. My pride and joy.
14: Yeah. I'm so happy it's here. And I want you, over the course of this conversation, to play for us a bit.
6: Cool.
14: I'm not sure if the note got to you, but I would love for you to play for us right now your favorite Wyclef Jean song.
6: I ain't write it yet, man.
14: Okay. Well, second favorite.
6: Although, I ain't write that yet either, but I'll play you a song. So this is what I love. I love writing music for people.
14: We know. Like, you've written so many hits favorites for other people.
6: So I could write a song that I wrote and then how I started it with guitar. You
14: yes
6: want to hear it?
14: Yeah. Talk me through
6: okay
14: it.
6: Cool. Perfect. Uno, dos, tres, cuatro.
14: Yeah.
6: Oh, yeah. Wyclef.

0: Yeah. Yeah. I always wonder with that song. I was like, dang, Maria gets around. She's in Spanish Harlem. She's in East L.A.
1: Yeah, you know.
0: What's Maria's story?
1: So Maria's story, as a young and someone who loved music, I used to love musicals.
0: Oh, yeah.
1: And one of my favorite musicals is West Side Story.
0: Classic.
1: So that's why I start the joint, like, you know, Maria.
0: Yeah.
1: She remind me of West Side Story.
0: Yeah.
1: So it's like one of those musicals I could definitely relate to, you know, as an immigrant, like coming from Haiti,
0: mm-hmm.
1: and then moving to Brooklyn and in the areas, you know, like we was in heavy, like gang area, you feel me?
0: Mm-hmm.
1: And it was like one of the roughest projects in Marlboro, you know what I mean? But once we all saw Maria, you know what I mean? We all kept it together. She kept the block together.
0: Describe to me this Maria from your youth.
1: You know, Maria.
0: Was it a person? Was it a woman? Was it someone you knew or saw?
1: The crush, you know, automatically.
0: Yeah.
1: So Maria is another word for whatever is your first crush. So
0: okay.
1: It could be Magdalena or whoever is your first crush is your Maria. You know what I mean?
0: Yeah.
1: And when I say like Maria, she remind me of West Side Story. The whole idea with this song is just like you growing up in like the roughest neighborhoods, but it's like Beauty and the Beast,
0: mm-hmm.
1: because it's like so beautiful because, you know, it's like your first crush, like y'all doing everything together. You know, and then the projects no longer become scary.
0: Mm.
1: It just becomes like a playground for love, you know what I mean, and discovery.
0: I love that. Playground for love.
1: Yeah.
0: You know, so you write this song, but it is on a Carlos Santana album, and those vocals are sung by men who are not you. I'm very interested in Wyclef's process when he makes a baby, makes a song, and then just, you know, you give it to other people. You're very generous in that way. How does that work? What is that process? Because I'm like, if I wrote a song like Maria, it's mine. I don't give it to anybody else.
1: Yeah. So my genesis and my DNA, I met Quincy Jones at a very young age.
0: How young?
1: Like I was 18 when I first met him, and I had did a off-Broadway play. Called Club 12.
0: Okay.
1: A Shakespearean story.
0: Yeah.
1: And I had did all the music for the play. So I would say like...
0: Did the music as in wrote the music?
1: I wrote the music for the play.
0: Wow.
1: And I acted. I played Malvolio.
0: So wow.
1: I'm pretty good off Broadway, you know?
0: I
1: did my thing. In the play, Q was one of them people that came to see if he was going to invest in the play. But, wow. So I would say like in high school, you know, I fell in love with Quincy Jones, Gershwin. Miles Davis.
0: Yeah.
1: So I've always approached music from a composer's aspect,
0: mm-hmm.
1: right? So as a composer, you write the best music and you love to hear the world sing it, right?
0: Mm-hmm.
1: So I'm never thinking about, am I giving somebody else a hit? That could never be in my mind.
0: Mm.
1: As generous as I am, I own the copyright.
0: So you're getting paid.
1: I ain't that generous now. So what I do is, you know, you write these songs and you look for, it's like you write an amazing script and you're like, yo, then you have a dream list, right? You'd be like, yo, man,
0: okay,
1: if only Denzel would play this part, you know what I'm saying? I know we'd be headed to the top.
0: Yeah.
1: So that's how I do music. I do the music. And then I cast.
0: All right. If you're just now joining me, I'm talking with musician Wyclef Jean. As most of you know, he got his start in the 90s supergroup, the Fugees, and then went on to create some of the biggest hits of his generation, like Gone to November, among others. Wyclef's new album is out right now. It's called Clef Notes. Get it? How did the cast for this song come together, Maria?
1: So this song came from one of my late mentors, Clive Davis.
0: Okay.
1: And Clive Davis gave me a call.
0: You knew everybody.
1: Yeah, I'm like a baby. You know, I was a baby in the game. I came in as a baby.
0: Yeah.
1: So Clive gave me a call and was like, I just had a big run with Whitney for My Love's Your Love.
0: Which is honestly my favorite Wyclef song.
1: Oh, thank you. Thank you. So that's one of my favorites,
0: too. It's just
1: Whitney was so pure in that. Honest.

0: So he was like, yo, have you heard of Carlos Santana? I said, Carlos Santana from Woodstock? I said, I don't know. I said, what year was I born? 69. Yeah, I've heard of him. Mm-hmm. I said, he's literally one of the best guitar players besides Jimi Hendrix.
1: Yeah.
0: Then I started geeking out on Clive, like, yo, you knew who his rivalry was? Mm-hmm. And I was like, yo, his rivalry was this cat named Gabor Zabor, who in the time when Carlos was playing guitar, mm-hmm. that was another dude. You know, like in hip hop rivalries, like you battling somebody.
1: And it makes you better.
0: Yeah, yeah. So he was like, yo. So he flew, me and my cousin Jerry, I think to San Francisco somewhere, and we went to meet Carlos. And again, right? So I have the idea in my head. And the first thing I thought about the song was I needed a vocalist, mm-hmm. right? Cause Carlos is an instrumentalist.
1: Yeah.
0: So I needed a vocalist. And in my brain, I just kept thinking Temptations. In my head, I was like, yo, I have this Latin

0: This should be a note to everyone trying. Actually do bring your mixtape to the studio. Show up outside the door and be like, hey, hey, hey.
1: Bang, bang.
0: It sometimes works.
1: Please listen to my demo.
0: Yeah.
1: Like, you never know. I mean, I did it. We all did it. Like,
0: okay.
1: You know, don't stop the grind.
0: So you see Product GMB. You say they can sing it.
1: They can sing.
0: Carlos can play it.
1: Yeah. So me and Jerry, we went, we flew. And I remember when I sat there and the first thing that came in my head, I wasn't even on the guitar. I was on the keyboard.
0: Mm-hmm.
1: And the first riff that came was,
0: yeah,
1: the riff just came automatically. And of course, I'm sitting there with one of the greatest guitar players ever. And then it was just like magic. It's like one of them things that you lay out.
0: Mm-hmm.
1: And as a composer, you just watch it come to life.
0: Mm.
1: I would say that's the most amazing thing about writing songs. It's like it goes from like dream to real life. Yeah. You know what I mean?
0: Yeah.
1: And then Carlos starts to wail on the guitar.
0: Yeah.
1: And it was just one of the most amazing sessions.
0: How long did it take to get the song done?
1: I work pretty fast, like 3 hours. I don't really, to get the song done, I usually will show up. Like Beyonce will tell you I did their song in 30 minutes.
0: The Destiny Child song?
1: Yeah, like in 30 minutes.
0: You did No, No, No, the remix in 30 minutes.
1: 30 minutes, she'll tell you. It's online.
0: Wow.
1: Yeah.
0: And so you put this song together for Carlos Santana with the Product GMB, Maria Maria. It is the second single from his big album Supernatural after Smooth, which had been number one for weeks.
1: Yeah.
0: This song too was number one for weeks. Did you expect that?
1: No, I don't even, my brain can't even fathom what that even means. Like, I think like, it, so the way that I do it, I do the music and then I be like, yo, this just feels special.
0: Mm-hmm.
1: You know what I mean? And it just feels, I said, oh, okay, the world gonna sing this one. That's usually what
0: we're
1: my
0: still
1: head
0: singing
1: said.
0: It.
1: And once you do that, then you know you surpass a space of hit making, right? You've touched into the core of the human, which is a cultural phenomenon, right? Cause like hits come and go, but a cultural phenomenon, it just like lives on.
0: Yeah.
1: Like forever and ever and ever, it's passed on to generations. Yeah.
0: What song are people most surprised to find out that you wrote?
1: I think like one of the things that shocked people is when they go back, because I was raised with my mama played country music in the household. So country
0: I didn't
1: music,
0: know that.
1: Yeah, so country is one of the most like natural form of music for me.
0: Mm.
1: So I think people get shocked when they see me performing at the Johnny Cash tribute. Doing like Delia's Gone.
2: Not an El Dorado, dressing black, looking like Zorro. Johnny Cash chewing tobacco, country's legend, fusing with the hip hop. Mom say don't play with guns, so Johnny Cash, here you hold my Glock. Jailer, oh jailer, oh jailer, I can't sleep. Cause all around my bed.
1: Right, and it's a very obscure like Cash song, right? You would expect something a little more, but that's how deep I am into country.
0: All right, time for a quick break. When we come back, more music from Wyclef Jean, including the hardest song he's ever written. Stick around.
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1: Dear This American Life, I just escaped the iron-gated prison that is commonly known as middle school. But in all the time I have listened to your show, I have never heard an episode devoted to what goes on inside the walls of a middle school.
0: You know what?
1: The minds of all the
0: That's not a bad idea. Later today, the angst and drama of middle school.
2: Hey y'all, Sam Sanders here. Welcome back to my show. Let's get back into my conversation with musician Wyclef Jean. You know Wyclef from the hip-hop group The Fugees and from his endless collaborations with artists like Shakira and Santana and many others. Wyclef's newest album is out right now. It's called Q Theory. It is the second album of a 7-album project called Quantum Leap. These 7 albums explore 7 genres of music. Wyclef joined me in studio with his guitar to reflect on his career and play us some music. So let's just get back into it. I want to have you play some more, but I want to talk a little bit about your new stuff. You got some new music you're working on right now, some new things coming at us. What is it? Tell us.
3: What I have coming out, I'm the first one human on the planet to do this.
2: Okay.
3: It's 7 genres, 7 albums in the course of a year.
2: Seven.
3: I started working on this 7 years ago.
2: Okay.
3: And then I felt like, okay, we're ready to start putting it out. Because once you start putting out, you can't stop.
2: Yeah.
3: So,
2: yeah.
3: 7 genres.
2: What are they?
3: Hip-hop.
2: Mm-hmm.
3: After hip-hop is jazz.
2: Mm-hmm.
3: After jazz, it's reggae, my first one-drop album. Yeah. After reggae is gospel. After that, it's the country album.
2: Mm-hmm.
3: I think the first single might be me and Melissa Everidge. So the album's coming out crazy.
2: That happened, yes.
3: After that, it's the R&B album, mm-hmm. Grown and Sexy.
2: Yeah.
3: And then the final album is called Le Mardi Gras. And Le Mardi Gras is like the Mardi Gras. It's another way of saying the carnival,
2: mm-hmm.
3: right? So this is when I put all of us together. So I want you to think of Rocco Pollo. I want you to think of the gumbo. I want you to think like what happens. Like it has to feel like we all at the festival.
2: Yeah.
3: All at the same time. One world, one heart.
2: Yeah.
3: Every race, every nation.
2: Yeah.
3: And that's how we celebrate.
2: I love that. Yeah. I can't help but thinking when you talk about music that way, how much of that is inspired by your Haitian Caribbean heritage. That part of the world is all about a mix-up and a mashup of lots of different cultures.
3: Yeah, so, I mean, again, like Haiti is within the Americas.
2: Yeah.
3: Right? So when you look at that side, you have Haiti next to Santo Domingo. Really, it's the same island, Española.
2: Mm-hmm.
3: We have Puerto Rico.
2: Mm-hmm.
3: We have Cuba. We have Jamaica.
2: Yeah.
3: Right? So
2: Florida's right up there.
3: Florida's right. So Florida literally is like an island. Right? So so I only say that to tell you that this has always been going on long before I was born.
2: Yes.
3: Remember like when Harry Belafonte came to the States, like when they found him and dudes started singing, like they're like, yo, what kind of style is this? We like this. So, it's always been around. All I'm doing, I'm just continuing, you know, what those before me, just naturally did. And again, it's like, it's a reminder, like, you know what I'm saying? Like, this is like the country of immigrants. Like, so let's not forget, like, our power is in unification and not in division.
2: You know? Oh, yeah. Well, and like, nothing about music wants division.
3: No.
2: All music wants is to connect and to not think about lines of genre and just be music.
3: No, big time, big time.
2: You about to play something?
3: I'll tell you a story.
2: Okay. This is so cool. Oh my God. I love this so much.
3: I'ma do this one for my homies gone. Judge hit the hammer, he ain't coming home. We all are from the danger zone. The devil pulled the card and he said, choose one. I chose music, my homies chose, Some of my ballers chose the NBA. Cause those on the block, man, they gang bang. Funeral parlors making all that change, Yo, when my cousin got his first tech, I was playing Jimi Hendrix in the basement. All I wanted to be was a rock star, All he wanted to be was a trap star. El Chapo, El Chapo. All he wanted to be was a trap star. El Chapo, El Chapo. let me talk. Gone till November, he ain't coming back. I was talking about my homies, man, that's so cracked. Caught in the trap, hit from the back, they hit the steel. Like the hour boy that's hitting on a dollar bill. Welcome to the rotten apple, the city of lights. No matter how they shine, it can't steal the night. Cause when the ghost knock knock, just before your guest, red dot at your chest, the eagle raised the cuckoo's nest. Better be with them artillery pack, they be jumping like Jack when they jump out the box. Right at the sound that they got, they be flying through the air like vampire back, straight from the back. When they attacking the middle of the night, when you up in the trap, you keep on bucking, they bucking you back in the middle of bucking, somebody get flat. Hey.

0: Hendrix.
1: Yeah.
2: You ain't never hear that one, right?
1: No.
2: Okay, you can check
1: it out. Tell me about
2: it. It's Hendrix, man. No,
1: oh,
2: no,
1: yeah.
2: I'm putting you up on some clef that you haven't heard.
1: I don't know too many people that can play their own guitar while singing and rapping. When did you know that you could do all of those things? Was there a moment when young Wyclef said to himself, or someone said to young Wyclef, you got it?
2: Well, the talent really is God-given. It comes from the church. So at a very young age, you know, we're in the church. And
1: what kind of church?
2: It's like a gospel.
1: Which
2: Nazarene. Nazarene.
1: Okay.
2: And Pentecostal.
1: Oh, so yeah, we know. Okay.
2: Talking
1: speaking in tongues, all that.
2: And all that, yeah.
1: Oh, yeah.
2: So the worships and all of that. So in that church, mm-hmm. you know, my dad was the minister. So whatever instrument come in, the kids got to learn it. So I'm the firstborn. So the organ.
1: You played everything.
2: Everything. I played a 14 instrument.
1: So you started out with the organ?
2: Started out with the organ. And then everything I learned, I teach it to my other brother. And then we teach it to, you know, so.
1: And this is the thing people don't understand if they don't know the Black church.
2: Yeah.
1: It's all by ear.
2: All by
1: ear. You're not reading music.
2: Nah, you feel everything.
1: Yes.
2: You feel everything. So you hear everything. So that's sort of like where it came from. So I would say it's a gift from the church. All by ear, and then a music teacher discovered me at like 15 and then taught me how to read sheet music.
1: Really?
2: So then that's like what that? Makes you dangerous, because when you can just play and hear everything and then you understand theory, it's like before I knew what a Dorian, Ionian, Phrygian, Mixolydian, anything was, I was just playing it. You know what I'm saying to you? And then when the teacher like teaches it to me, it's like reverse engineering. You feel what I'm saying? But the gift is all, it's God, man. It's church.
1: This is what I always tell people. It's like the church gets a bad rap for many reasons. But American music and Black music as we know it today doesn't exist without the Black church.
2: No, it's the church. You know, and one of my favorites is the documentary with Aretha Franklin, Amazing Grace.
1: Yo.
2: I watch that like once a month.
1: That shot where they pan out in the crowd and way in the back, there's a skinny white guy in the back. It's Mick Jagger.
2: Exactly.
1: Swagger jacking.
2: You already know. Vibing.
1: Yes. Vibe. What a beautiful show.
2: Yeah.
1: Her
2: man.
1: Dad, I want to say, introduced her. And then James Cleveland's playing the organ for her.
2: Ev Heavy.
1: The legend.
2: Yeah. And I love that. You know what I'm saying? I'm heavily inspired by that.
1: Yeah.
2: Because it's like, that's like, if you grew up in a church, you know what that is.
1: Yes.
2: Like, that's just the church. That's really what it was with the choir. You could see, like, the choir director. Mm-hmm. You know what I'm saying? You could see the energy. And then, you know, at times you could see, like, the people just literally coming to church to escape, you know?
1: Yes.
2: And you go, you know, because when it's panning, you see different people's faces.
1: Yeah.
2: And it's like, you could see it's like community vibe. You know what I mean? So.
1: Yeah. Well, and there's this thing that happens when the band and the organist and the musicians are kind of riding the wave of the mood and the space.
2: Yeah.
1: The tempo is set by the mood.
2: Big time.
1: It's fluid and it's flowing and it's hard to explain to someone unless you're there. It's like, yeah, what is rhythm or tempo in the midst of a church service that's really hitting?
2: Yeah. Very spiritual.
1: Yeah.
2: Everybody definitely check out one of them Black churches. I'm telling you, you're going to have an experience. You're going to leave speaking in tongues. I promise you.
1: Yes. Do you ever go back to church?
2: I don't know what language you're going to be speaking. You know what I'm saying? No, my daddy church, 1108 South Orange Avenue, Newark, New Jersey. Me and the rapper Tsunami Surf, we just shot in front of my father's church a remix for Mr. October. So my mom's still part of running that church. She's like 84 now.
1: Oh my goodness.
2: Yeah. And whenever I'm home, like on a Sunday, and I make it, I go to church, bring my guitar.
1: You play at church?
2: Sit
1: still.
2: Right with my band. You know what I'm saying? You can imagine the band is lethal. You know what I'm saying?
1: Too? Yeah.
2: It's like them young boys is like, okay, we're going to teach Unk something. You know, I got to put it on them. You know what I'm saying?
1: You got to. What do you like to play most when you go back to church?
2: When I go back to church, I like to play bass sometimes, guitar. Okay. I love organ, man. It just makes you feel the way.
1: I want to hear you on a Hammond B3.
2: Yeah, I love organ.
1: What's your favorite church song?
2: I have a few. I would say probably I go to on Sundays would probably be Oh Happy Day.
1: Yeah.
2: Oh Happy Day. Oh Happy Day. When Jesus died, when he was. That's just one of them natural. Amazing Grace is pretty amazing. There's a song, I'm sure you know, a Pentecostal, we have one that going, please be patient with me. God is not through with me yet. Please be patient with me. God is not through with me yet.
1: And I was just like, when are you going to be through? But I remember that one.
2: Yeah. I see you on Second Part Harmony. Okay, yeah, church bar. You know,
0: Hey, if you're just now joining me, I'm here with musician and rapper Wyclef Jean. You know him from the Fugees and endless collaborations with artists like Shakira, Destiny's Child, Santana, so many others. Wyclef's new album is out right now. It's called Clef Notes.
1: So my mother was a church organist.
2: Oh, okay.
1: And we had a whole band at this country church in Lockhart, Texas. Yeah. And as a kid, I would see one of the saxophone players, Sean Bird, play. And I said, Mama, I want to play the saxophone like Sean. She got me a pawn shop saxophone.
2: Yeah.
1: Got me lessons in town. And then one day she said, you got to play at church now. And I said, Mama, y'all just play by ear. I'm just playing notes.
2: Yeah.
1: She said, if you don't bring your saxophone in here right now and play, I will spank you in the middle of the church.
2: Yeah.
1: So I did. And I was in the band forever.
2: Yeah,
1: I used to love to play Richard Smallwood's Total Praise
2: because
1: It's like half classical, half gospel.
2: That's right.
1: So beautiful.
2: Dope.
1: So beautiful.

0: Yo, you know what you're gonna do for me? What? You have my number.
1: I do.
0: Okay. This is, I need this from you. I need a playlist from you, because the way that you're speaking of church, we speak similar languages.
1: Yeah.
0: So I'm like halfway into the gospel album. And I think I need your playlist for some inspiration coming from your side. I like the way you just explained that. That was pretty cool.
1: I'm going to send you this.
0: You got me?
1: I got you.
0: Send me a playlist, baby.
1: There is this album we used to play growing up. It is some country, southern church music. Mm-hmm. There's this minister called Ronald E. Brown. Uh-huh. And the album is called Having Good Old Fashioned Church.
0: Mm-hmm.
1: And there's one song that is just titled Let's Go Down by the River. And that's all the lyrics. And they just sing it for like 10 minutes.
0: Yeah, of course.

0: Yeah.
1: Okay.
0: That's like that song, Spirit, Spirit, yeah. Spirit.
2: Just, loop it. Just a loop.
1: Yes.
2: You know
1: yes.
2: what I'm saying?
1: Oh, I love it. I love it.
2: Yeah, man.
1: What has been the hardest song for you to write?
2: Probably I had performed it on Dave Chappelle, If I Was President.
1: Yeah?
2: You want
1: to
2: give us a little? Yeah, that probably... One night I was on the Chappelle show.
1: I missed that
2: Chappelle
1: show.
2: After, you know, smoking on a little hydro, these lyrics came to me on the spot. You know, I was like,

0: again.
1: Why was that song hard to write?
2: Because you remember I ran for president of Haiti in 2012, right?
1: Yo, so, I forgot about that.
2: Yeah, so the thing is...
1: Oh, my God.
2: It's hard to write because I wrote it before I ran for president.
1: Okay.
2: So sometimes music come from this place, mm-hmm. right? People don't know.
1: Mm-hmm.
2: It's from a space of invisibility, spirituality.
1: Yeah.
2: Sometimes words come and you pen in it and you're like, what the hell am I writing? Like, nah, I'm not going to sing this because literally, you know, who's going to be like, if I was president, I get elected on Friday, assassinated on, you know what I'm saying? And the deep thing about music, which, you know, is there's a level. My mama always said, be careful what you say. Right. Because it can come true.
1: Yeah.
2: And then so I've watched, like, through music all my life since I was a kid, like a certain person would say something on a record and next thing you know, it happened. So
1: yeah.
2: It was very hard because, like, writing from a space of vulnerability, and it's almost like, would you sacrifice yourself for your nation? Right. Because when we look at it, like when you look at this song, if I was president, I get elected on Friday. I'm looking back. I'm seeing Malcolm. I'm seeing Martin.
1: Yeah.
2: I'm seeing like JFK,
1: mm-hmm.
2: right? Emmett Till. Like, I'm seeing all of this. Yeah. And I'm just like, you know what I mean? So there's people that's going to be in the front for the sacrifice. That's why it was hard.
1: Yeah.
2: Yeah.
1: What kind of president would you have been?
2: Well, the thing is, my country in Haiti, which is within the Americas,
1: mm-hmm.
2: As we move forward, I felt like the most important thing, why did I feel I could be president? Because 80% of my population is living on less than a dollar a day, right?
1: Mm-hmm.
2: But we have some of the most amazing soil. I felt like we have the soil, we have the human capital. Haiti was known for exporting, like, coffee and sugar to a big percentage of the world, right?
1: Mm-hmm.
2: We lost a lot of that. And they say when something's... there's ways to fix things, right? So I looked at my country after 250,000 people was under the rubble. I felt like I could rebuild the country through carbon credit. Think of like an environmental fund, you know what I'm saying to you? But I was clashing with corporate interests at the time, right? Because it was like, are you out your mind? There's going to be billions of dollars coming in here for infrastructure. Get out of here with that philosophy. I would have been a progressive president in the sense of half of the country right now are youth. And I feel like the new form of higher education is through technology. And I feel like a lot of places around the world are starting to quantum leap towards that. I feel like Haiti can be part of that. Not losing hope at all. Looks like we have an election coming up in December. And
1: are you involved?
2: I'm always going to use my vote, right? Because I think the vote is important. I'm very vocal when it comes to, we just need great government. We need to fight corruption.
1: Yeah.
2: And then as we move towards the future, I want to see like a bipartisan front in Washington for Haiti. It has to be both sides working.
1: You know, there's so much awful history between Haiti and the U.S. and Western powers in Haiti. And, you know, I think there's this idea that countries like America are always giving philanthropically to Haiti. But I'm not sure it is that. I think a lot of these Western powers have stripped Haiti for parts. And it's been really hard for the country to stand on its own. What do you think is the fix? There's such a complicated history to Haiti, and a beautiful one as well. This was, you know, the first successful slave revolt on this side of the world.
2: Yeah.
1: And yet, in many ways, Haiti seems stuck.
2: No, definitely. But my optimism comes when I look in the course of history.
1: Yeah.
2: And, you know, we could even look at our own history within these United States of America. I remember... one of like my old head uncles.
1: Yeah.
2: And he was like, Obama ain't never going to be the president. Like, he was like, Obama will never be the president.
1: Yeah.
2: And he's saying this just based on the reality of what he's seen. It just looks impossible.
1: Yeah. Mm-hmm.
2: And I think like that's the lens that people are looking at Haiti in. And what I'm telling you is there's so many amazing stories going on as we talk. One of the stories is in a place called Jacmel in Haiti. We have a group of kids that studied AI, that built their own AI solutions, that went and competed in Greece and came in like number two on the world stage.
1: Oh, wow.
2: When you think of Haiti, you just think of Haiti as a whole, but the problem isn't Port-au-Prince. Outside of Port-au-Prince, you have the most amazing white beach sands, right? Mm-hmm. In the north, it's very beautiful.
1: Mm-hmm.
2: Always remember this, though. I learned this at a very young age. When people be like, yo, man, don't go to this place, man. They're going to kill you. They're going to shoot you.
1: That's where you want to go.
2: Yeah, just take a plane and go to the north and just go to the white beach for a minute and really see. So I think, like, as we move forward, though, what we need to do is focus on the children of Haiti.
1: Okay.
2: And the kids, out of their mouth, they're like, we don't need charity. We want to be your partners. So these kids are very advanced when it comes to tools, mm-hmm. when it comes to even like the way they build in AI solutions, mm-hmm. when it comes to art, when it comes to culture. So these are the things that keep me optimistic about Haiti.
0: All right, time now for a break. When we come back, Wyclef Jean shares the story behind his biggest hit. Let's just say that song definitely had a whole generation shaking their hips. Stay with us.
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0: Hey, y'all. Welcome back to the Sam Sanders Show. I'm talking today with musician Wyclef Jean. Wyclef joined me in studio with a guitar to reflect on some of the most meaningful songs of his career. Y'all, let me tell you, we're having so much fun this episode. Let's get back into it. When I think about a hit and how to make a hit, I'm like, oh, Wyclef knows how to do it. For himself and for others, it's a thing you've been doing for a very, very long time now. Just the songs that you've written for other people, some of those songs have spent a total of 12 weeks at number one on the big Billboard chart. I'm wondering, in your mind, the Wyclef answer to this, in order for a hit to be a hit, a real hit song, the song has to have blank.
2: Well, okay, in order for the hit to be a hit song, it cannot be a hit.
0: Explain.
2: Okay. So, because, like, hits come and go.
0: Mm.
2: Right? You know, you remember, like, that phrase, you'd be like, oh, what is what they used to call them? One-hit wonders?
0: One-hit wonders,
2: right?
0: Yeah.
2: Hits
0: yeah.
2: come and they go. So, don't even think about writing hits. Right?
0: Mm-hmm.
2: Just write a cultural phenomenon.
0: What does that mean?
2: That means that write a movement, right? Because a movement is bigger than a song.
0: Okay.
2: Because when you write the, when you approach it from the level of, I'm about to move people, right? And I'm going to move them whether if they listen to this song or not, then the ideology of the writing just becomes different, right? Because now Hips Don't Lie becomes bigger than just Hips Don't Lie. right? It becomes like a union of the world, right?
0: Where were you trying to move people with that song?
2: Everybody. Every time I write, like Guantanamera with Celia Cruz, I try to move people. And so the biggest songs that I've written has been a movement of unification. Like what I do is...
0: So you're moving everyone towards togetherness.
2: Straight towards togetherness. Like I defy the law that you got to be Indian, you got to be African, you got to be Latin, you know, you got to be European, mm-hmm. you got to be American.
0: Mm-hmm.
2: I put all of y'all together and y'all like, hips don't lie. And then everybody's belly
0: Everybody
2: dancing.
0: Got hips.
2: What are you doing belly dancing? Like, you from Indiana. You know what I'm saying to you? But look, it done caught you, right? We're moving them towards togetherness like the Beatles did, you know?
0: Yeah.
2: Come together. You know what I'm saying? Because at the end of the day, just together we stronger. You know what I mean? So that's always been my philosophy. At the end of the day, I feel like division is something they use to conquer. And then so what I do versus like preaching it, mm-hmm. I just show humans how amazing y'all are when y'all together.
0: Mm-hmm.
2: And through music, we're constantly able to do that. You know what I mean?
0: Yeah.
2: I mean, take it. I'll give you an example. Like, so on Clef Notes, I got a record called Mr. October.
0: Yes.
2: With G Herbo. Mm-hmm. Remember, G Herbo is a drill rapper.
0: Okay.
2: From Chicago.
0: Yeah, yeah.
2: But completely reformed, right?
0: Mm-hmm.
2: And he's, you know, changing his life. And the kids are watching this happen real time.
0: Yeah.
2: So it's a conversation with now an uncle and a nephew, right? Mm-hmm. What does the neighborhood look like?
0: Mm-hmm.
2: I'm not shying from the tribes, the gangs, the sets,
0: because
2: I'm part of it all.
0: Yeah.
2: But what happens is if y'all all could just unify versus killing each other,
0: mm-hmm.
2: right? Then y'all gonna set that better future for y'all kids, mm-hmm. right? Because at the end of the day, if you pass, you need to leave that legacy. So we do it from the level of like, whether if we're talking about all the way from the core of the streets
0: mm-hmm.
2: to the level of policy
0: mm-hmm.
2: and how we feel people should be living on a level of humanity.
0: Yeah. So then, I mean, now it's like, would you call your music Black music, or is it just music?
2: Well,
0: would you put what you make into any kind of box?
2: No, I wouldn't put, you have to understand, I can't put it in any kind of box, because if you ever close your, because you got to understand, I can't put it into box, but I could tell you what it is when I write it.
0: Mm-hmm.
2: It just feels, it feels like spiritual.
0: Mm-hmm.
2: It feels like struggle.
0: Yeah.
2: Empathy, new beginnings,
0: yeah.
2: that kind of energy. I could more describe it than put it into a color.
0: I love that. Hips Don't Lie. Where'd that come from?
2: Hips Don't Lie came, again, my mentor, Clive Davis, who just, he got me so much work, man.
0: Wow. Shout out Clive.
2: Yeah, he passed away, man.
0: Yeah.
2: Yes.
0: Yeah.
2: So he called me, he was like, yo, I'm doing Havana Nights. It's a sequel to Dirty Dancing. I need a song from you. And so I did the original version with an artist called Claudette Ortiz from City High.
0: City High?
2: Yeah. So,
0: oh, yeah.
2: So now if everybody go listen to a record called Dance Like This,
0: mm-hmm.
2: that's 2 years before Shakira. That's really? The original record. So go listen to Havana Night and you're going to hear bam, bam, bam, bam.
0: On the soundtrack.
2: I never really knew that she could dance like this. Yeah,
0: wow.
2: She make it. So then 2 years later, I uh-huh. get a call from Sony
0: uh-huh.
2: and they're like, yo, we need something for Shakira. And I was like, man, look, I got this thing. It was sitting on the soundtrack.
0: Mm-hmm.
2: All we got to do is remix this and it's over.
0: Really?
2: So then, you know, called up Shakira. They called up Shakira. Shakira was like, yo, I had a dream about Wyclef.
0: Huh.
2: You know, I was excited, but it was that kind of dream. But, you know, we got up and we got up in Miami.
0: Yeah.
2: And it was just literally, man, when the Colombian meet the Haitian, like, you know, the energy was just
0: what
2: amazing.
0: What was that session like?
2: The session was amazing. I still don't know how I did the beat, because being in the studio with Shakira, when she's dancing, I don't know how anyone can do anything but watch.
0: She dances in the studio?
2: Yeah. And wow. You know what I'm saying? I was trying my best. You know, I was trying to concentrate, man. But the belly dancing, man, you know what I mean?
0: Yeah, she's got
2: but, she came over and she was like, the record is not a hit if my hips don't move.
0: Wow.
2: You know what I did. I was like, oh, girl, your hip's going to move now.
0: Yeah.
2: Now your hip's going to move. So we did it. And afterwards, we went to, I think it was Burger King. I think it was, Burger King or McDonald's. Yeah.
0: Okay.
2: And we was hungry.
0: Yeah.
2: And we went and we ordered fries, burger. Mm-hmm. And this was in the middle of Miami.
0: Mm-hmm.
2: Wyclef and Shakira sitting outside of the Burger King, like mm-hmm. two little kids, eating a burger and eating the fries.
0: Mm-hmm.
2: People are passing by and they go, that looks like Wyclef and Shakira. Because in their head, man, ain't no way Wyclef and Shakira going to be
0: outside
2: in
0: of
2: front
0: the
2: of this
0: King.
2: Fast food restaurant, literally with no shoes on, just chopping these fries in the ketchup.
0: And they didn't know that the two of y'all had just written and recorded one of the biggest songs of our time.
2: Yeah, it was just amazing. But, you know, again, like just forever that child in you. Like, it's important, you know what I'm saying? So you eat healthy, but, you know. Like once in a while, I was like, man, let's get some fries, man.
0: You just wrote that hit, get some fries. Was the line Hips Don't Lie you or Shakira?
2: Well, the Hips Don't Lie line is a Shakira line.
0: Okay.
2: Because she's the one that said, yo, my hips don't lie. You know what I'm saying? She was like, yo.
0: She just came to you and was like, my hips don't lie.
2: And then factual, the song was called Dance Like This. The original version.
0: Yeah.
2: Now, Shakira came and named it like Hips Don't Lie. Now listen. I couldn't call it Hips Don't Lie because I couldn't get away with it. Like, y'all be like, nah, Clef Hips be lying. Now listen, Shakira Hips clearly.
0: Don't lie.
2: Don't lie, baby.
0: I love that.

0: Coming up, it's Lightning Fill in the Blank, but first it's the game where you have to listen for the rhyme. If you'd like to play on air, call or leave a message at 1-888-WAIT-WAIT. That's 1-888-924-8924. You can see us most weeks at the Studebaker Theater in downtown Chicago, or catch us on the road. We'll be in Omaha, Nebraska on September 24th, and in Kalamazoo, Michigan on October 22nd. For tickets and information to all our live events, go to nprpresents.org. Hi, you're on Wait, Wait, Don't Tell Me.
1: Hi, this is Megan calling from Boyertown, PA.
0: Boyertown, PA. Okay, I assume you mean Pennsylvania.
1: Pennsylvania.
0: Where is that?
1: It is southeastern Pennsylvania, between Allentown and Philadelphia.
0: Okay, great. What do you do there?
1: I am a healthcare IT analyst and a mom of three.
0: Oh, really? And how's that going?
1: It's going.
0: It's going. Are you happy to have them back at school?
1: Oh, yes. It's like Christmas in September.
0: Yeah. Well, Megan, welcome to the show. Alzo Slate is going to perform for you three news-related limericks with a last word or phrase missing from each. If you can fill in that last word or phrase correctly, and two of the limericks will be a winner. Here is your first limerick.
2: My old meaningless job had me down. Now I'm wearing an upside-down frown. My red nose and big shoes help me kick off those blues. I have a new lease on life as a...
1: clown.
0: As a clown, yes. The Wall Street Journal reports that an increasingly popular solution to career burnout is to go to clown school. They were inspired, people who do this, by one of the first people to think they were losing their mind at work and decided to try clowning. That's how we got Pennywise. People say the physicality and playfulness of clown school allows them to explore their feelings and take themselves less seriously. That's true. I just found out my doctor was secretly also a clown, and I have stopped taking him seriously.
3: I was in Edinburgh at the Fringe Festival, and I housed with a bunch of clowns.
0: Oof.
3: Five of them. Oh, my God. It is the most endless sea of riffing you have ever seen. They are always, like, playing. Like, I would be up making eggs, and it was the longest morning of my life every day. You can't just sit and do something. Everything is a tool or a toy for these people. So, like, oh, your wooden spoon is also a microphone, and you're the egg DJ. This is not a good riff.
4: You're the egg DJ. Yeah. Tell me more about that.
3: But also, Richard Kind lived with us for 3 days.
0: Oh, wow.
3: Yeah. So I came down the stairs, and I just heard him go, "Who's up?" And he was there in a gray towel. And that's a big moment for me.
0: I'm sure.
3: Yeah.
0: All right. Here is your next limerick.
2: The petting zoo's goats just had babies. I'll back off, though, because cuddles might slay me. If they nibble or bite, they'll snuff out my light. It turns out the goats all have...
1: rabies?
0: Rabies, yes! You can applaud. Three adorable baby goats at the Farm Adventures Petting Zoo in North Carolina tested positive for rabies. Maybe more petting zoos should have a sick animal wild card. We do things a little differently here. One of these llamas has Ebola. Megan, here is your last limerick.
2: If I want my whole home to stay pretty, I need space where my clutter can't hurt me. This room takes the heat so my house can stay neat. It's a zone I allow to stay...
1: dirty.
0: Dirty, that's right. According to organization experts, having a dirty zone or a designated messy area of your home can prevent clutter and mess from taking over the whole house. You're basically fighting a land war with your own clutter, and you have to make some sacrifices. Surrender the hallway closet in order to have strategic control of the living room. But this makes sense if you think about it, right? Like, instead of trying to keep your whole house clean all the time, just throw the stuff in, like, one place, and the rest of the house can be clean.
5: But that's, like, that really is, I don't know, that's
0: don't
5: a
0: know.
5: Slippery slope, you know?
4: Yeah.
5: Like, that's like, you know, like, people have a junk drawer or whatever, and then you're going to, like, make it a closet.
0: Make it a junk room.
5: Yeah, like, this is not good.
0: Yeah.
5: This is one...
0: It's a creeping...
5: Yeah, it's going to get bigger and bigger. They're like, it started off with like, oh, I don't know what all these keys fit to. I'll just put them in this drawer. And then before you know it, you have 80 cats.
0: Like that. Also, how did Megan do in our quiz?
2: Megan did great. She got 3 out of 3. Perfect score.
0: Congratulations, Megan. That was well done.
1: Thank you. Thank you so much.
0: Take care.

0: 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Thanks, as always, to our program's co-founder, Mr. Troy Malatia. You know, he gets so confused at the beginning of every HR meeting.
1: Like, they give you the dress code, and then they give you, like, the rules. No petting, and it's in, like, quotations.
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2: Snap judgment on the way next, and an NPR News update as well. First to traffic, beginning in the East Bay. Good afternoon, Steve Herrera.
3: Good afternoon, Michael. It's a monumental traffic tie-up in Pittsburgh, westbound Highway 4 at Harbor Street. Only the left lane open due to a multi-vehicle pileup. One of the vehicles involved overturned on its side. In San Francisco, all lanes of northbound 101 shut down from Cesar Chavez to 17th Street tonight at 11. Use 280 instead. Steve Herrera, 4KQED.
2: That closure is going to go on until at least 6 o'clock Monday morning. The northbound lanes shut down there, as Steve mentioned. Southbound, though, 101 is open for your use. 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
4: Contentious election cycle. A highly polarized electorate. Slurs bandied about. Then, in this political cauldron, one candidate takes a highly controversial stand while running to become president of her high school. And her high school snap.

if you decide to enter an election for much higher stakes? In fact, in spite of the vitriol, the name calling, the accusations, you determine the time is now for you to take a stand and run for president of your high school. Today on Snap Judgment, we proudly present Vote for El Hadi. My name is from Washington, and book clubs and high schools have a lot in common when you're listening to Snap Judgment.

0: Hadi. And it sounds like El Hadi in English. And then I can put flames on there. The promises of my campaign are that I'm fun, that I'm reliable, that I am really smart, that I will give voice to people who have maybe been ignored. I wanted people to feel like they had access, and I wanted them to feel encouraged to participate. So I had made a poster that said, "Vote for the rising Muslim star, Yasmin El Hadi." And it was in between a stairwell, and it was right there in the center. And I remember walking up the stairs in like anticipation to see my poster, and my whole heart just sank. It was torn down the middle and thrown on the ground, face up. I mean, it was really painful to see it on the ground, but it was almost as though it was like my insecurity being confirmed, which is really hard for one of your insecurities to be like, well, I told you so. Not just that I would lose, but I would lose in a spectacular fashion, or I would lose in a way where Muslims were hated even more.
1: When we return, will Yasmin's campaign strategy to lean into who she is, a proud Muslim teenager in hijab, will it ultimately cost her? Stay tuned.
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1: Welcome back to Snap Judgment. The Vote for El Hadi episode. When last we left, Yasmin decided to run for president of her high school despite all the odds. 9/11 just happened, and she's a hijab-wearing Muslim teenager in Alabama. Campaign is off to a rocky start. One day at school, she sees her poster torn in half and tossed on the ground. It read, "Vote for the rising Muslim star." Snap Judgment.
0: So I like picked it up off the ground, and as I walked over to my locker, my head was hanging pretty low. And then a student came by, a young man, and he kind of stopped beside me, and then he looked at me, he's like, "Hey," and I was like, "Oh, hey." He's like, "Yeah, I heard you were running." He was a white guy, and a pretty strong conservative. I was like, "Yeah, it's a long shot." And he was like, "I wanted you to know that I'm actually the one who tore down the poster, and I'm, like, really sorry about that." I was like, "Oh, whoa. Okay." And he's like,

0: a very, very big thank you. Thank you, Yasmeen El-Hadi. Yasmeen is a comedian and storyteller. We're going to have her socials at snapjudgment.org. She first told this story, a version of it, at Story District in Washington, D.C. Big thanks to them as well. And now, I'm going to hand the mic over real quick to the producer of this story, Justin Cramon, and a very special guest.
1: So first, just tell me who I'm talking to.
2: My name is Mohammed Dweck, father of Yasmeen. She's my baby. She's the youngest of my children.
1: Do you remember when she ran for the election?
2: I told her, of course, go ahead. I know you will do it, Yasmeen.
3: And I'm thank you for supporting me.
2: Of course, because I believe in you. Wallah.
1: Do you remember anything about the campaign that she ran?
2: I told her this would be an excellent idea. Scarf it. Scarf it. Make it, you know, as your motto.
3: He gave me that motto. Scarf it. Scarf it. I had it down. Did you ever want me to take off my hijab?
2: Maybe just for a hesitation, you know. But after I came to my senses, I said, no, we shouldn't. We should be proud of what we are, and we should be proud of our heritage.
3: لما تفكر تذكر زمان كنت يمكن عايز تقول لي حاجة وما قدرتش تقولها لي في هذا الوقت.
2: You know, we came as strangers to this country. This land is a land of chances. And it takes time to believe in yourself and to have confidence in yourself and that you can believe that you would do and achieve. I remember once I decided to defect. This is true. This is honestly. When I tried to step inside the airplane that will take me away, it's just like I'm climbing, like climbing a mountain, like something, you know, heavy in my feet, because I know this is the moment where my life will be completely different. And I know always who do the right thing, they have to pay a price. And I pay the price. But now I'm happy that my children, that they did what I couldn't do.
3: No, you did amazing things, and I'm proud of you. Thanks, Dad.
2: Always. I look deep inside her. I know she is so much grateful to me. I really feel her love, regardless if she talk or not. I can feel it.
0: Thanks again. The original score for this piece was by Renzo Gorio. It was produced by Justin Cramon. I have a dear friend, Cisco, a big fan of Snap, which is why it annoys me to no end that his favorite Snap story of all time is perhaps the silliest, the dumbest thing we've ever done. Produced, though, by the award-winning author Stephanie Fu. You may be familiar with her work on the esteemed and erudite This American Life. But know this, Stephanie has lowbrow roots. It all started right here. Snap Judgment.
4: So I was interviewing at a specialty electronic repair store in Akron, Ohio. It was called the Battery Hut. They had a hilarious logo. It was like a humanoid battery, and it looked like this insane battery. They made most of their money in custom batteries. And I knew the assistant manager, and she recommended me, so the job's kind of in the bag. I know nothing about batteries. I'm just lying throughout the whole job interview. And because the job's so much in the bag, and he seems to be impressed with me, he starts showing me the inventory, and at one point, he pulls out this drawer of boxy, unmarked batteries, and they all look like 9 volts. And me and my brothers, when we were growing up, we would always lick 9-volt batteries, and it just feels like little droplets of rain are sort of dancing on your tongue. And he asked me, like, how would you describe your level of battery knowledge? And I go, expert or above. And then I pick one up and I ask him, have you ever done this? And I just lick it. Turns out each and every one of these is like a 20 volt or higher garage door opener custom battery. And it shocks me. I collapse full on. It was sort of like at full speed, you walk into a low ceiling and you're half in pain, but also just half so confused by why you're on the ground all of a sudden. The store was in a mall kiosk. There was a customer waiting to have his watch battery who just ran away. When I licked it, it fell down to the ground. And I always imagined that he ran off just thinking he saw me die. And from a distance, it almost looked like I had just eaten the world's hottest slice of pizza because my tongue's sticking out and I'm fanning air onto it. It felt like almost like a wasp stinging directly in the middle of my tongue. And I finally sort of regained my composure and we locked eyes, and that's when we both realized that I had been completely lying about all of my battery knowledge. I got a call from the friend who recommended me the next day, and she was livid. She's like, I told them you were the smartest person I know, but I look like I hang out with morons. I've learned whenever something doesn't look mass-produced that is normally mass-produced, don't just stick it in your mouth. You know? But I think the most amazing thing about it is I got the job.
5: What?
4: Yeah, I got the job. What I found out is he wasn't the owner, the manager, you know, he just worked there. And he just hated his job so much. And everyone he was interviewing was incompetent. So he figured he may kill himself here, but it will at least be interesting.
0: Believe it or not, that story was produced by Stephanie Fu. The recently released paperback edition of her best-selling memoir, What My Bones Know, is available in stores everywhere. Oh yes, another adventure in sound and snappers. It's not fair to keep it all to yourself. If you dig it, spread the word, let somebody know. And if you need more, know that more Snap Journeys await wherever you get your podcast, Snap Judgment. Snap is brought to you by the team that was never part of the cheerleading squad, except for the Uber producer, Mr. Mark Ristich. I mean, he wasn't part of the squad either, but he brought snacks and did whatever other chores they told him to do. There's Nancy Lopez, Pat Mussini Miller, Anna Sussman, Lindsay Gorio, John Facile, Shayna Sheely, Teo Dekot, Flo Wiley, Bo Walsh, Marissa Dodge, David Exame, and Regina Bediaco. And this is not the news. No way is this the news. In fact, you could drive a DeLorean back in time to high school and jeopardize your very existence by having your own mother fall in love with you instead of your father. What? What? And you could then turn this twisted notion into a blockbuster Hollywood film, and you would still not be as far away from the news as this is. But this is PRX.
6: 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It's 1:59. That's traffic check time for the Bay Area and Steve Herrera.
7: I see a big backup getting to the Richmond San Rafael Bridge westbound 580 just after the toll plaza. Two cars and a van involved in a collision blocking the right lane. You're stopped at Cutting Boulevard. I see bumper to bumper traffic approaching the Golden Gate Bridge northbound 101 from the Battery Tunnel to the south end. And be careful, Pleasant Hill northbound 680 just after Monument. Somebody ran out of gas in the center divide. Steve Herrera, 4KQED.
6: Lanes of northbound 101 around Hospital Curve closed. Cesar Chavez Street up to the 80-101 split. 280 is your alternate northbound, but it's slow in stretches. 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
10: From
8: WNYC.
5: C.
8: Yeah.
12: You guys want to introduce yourself?
5: Sure. Yeah. Yeah. Yeah. I'm Lulu Miller.
9: My name is Egg McMuffin, and I had a yogurt for breakfast.
11: Okay. Never mind. Okay.
5: Latif.
12: Lulu.
5: Radio Lab.
12: All right. And producer Annie McEwen.
13: Where should I begin? So we're heading out into the Antarctic Peninsula, which is the arm of Antarctica that kind of like sticks up north.
5: Sure.
13: We're on a boat, nosing along the icy coast, and on the boat with us...
14: Hi, Annie.
13: Hi. Is this grizzled, mustachioed sea guy... Are you Robert or Bob?
14: Bob is good.
13: Okay. Named Bob Pittman.
14: I'm a whale biologist with the Marine Mammal Institute at Oregon State University.
13: And well, Bob's first love...
14: Boobies...
5: Hmm.
13: Are
14: a favorite bird of mine.
13: Is seabirds.
14: I can talk booby anytime.
13: He was down in Antarctica to study something a little bigger.
14: Yeah, so there's a type of killer whale down there that feeds predominantly on seals.
13: And the way they hunt these seals is kind of amazing. They'll swim around looking for one that's lying on an ice floe. When they find it, all together,
14: shoulder to shoulder, furiously beating their flukes,
13: they charge towards that seal, and just before they hit it,
14: they dive under it, kick their tails up, create a perfect little wave, and wash the seal off.
13: And then the seal's in the water, and they eat the seal.
12: Oh.
5: Clever.
12: Wow.
13: Yeah. So that's like this kind of amazing thing that Bob is down there to see.
14: Yeah. But...
13: during that trip, Bob also saw something else. And it was just something else that I called him up about. Because, while at first glance, it just seemed to be one of those animal stories that we've all heard before, what it was actually hinting at was this whole universe. This epic throwdown, these deeply complex lives lived completely beyond our gaze. And the whole thing just set me wondering, like, freshly wondering. What the hell is going on in the ocean?
12: Ooh.
5: Whoa.
13: Okay. All right. Okay. This actually evolves over three separate encounters. So, encounter one.
14: The first time we saw something that got our attention.
13: Bob and his team were on their boat.
14: And we had located our killer whales.
13: He could see their tall black dorsal fins poking up out of the water, flashes of their white eye markings.
14: They have an amazing paint job.
13: And it looked like there were about 10 of them, sort of hanging out in this little pod. But as the boat got closer, Bob saw that in their midst,
14: there were two very large humpbacks.
13: Humpback whales. Hmm. These guys are sort of darkish gray, about twice as long as the killer whales, with these giant, knobbly, barnacled fins. And for Bob, seeing them hanging out with killer whales, especially the mammal-eating kind, was weird. Because killer whales eat humpbacks. Usually only when they're smaller, like when they're calves or juveniles. But still.
5: Just like nomenclature-wise, like, I thought they were now that they were rebranded as orcas, because killer whale feels like too mean to them. But is that...
13: Well... do you know what orca means?
5: No.
13: I learned this recently. It actually means whale from hell.
12: Like,
13: loosely speaking, it means whale from hell.
5: What?
13: Or jar from hell. Like, it's
5: jar
13: really,
5: from hell?
13: Or vessel from hell. Like, it's a, you know, it is, maybe, is that better than killer whale? Maybe. Anyway, so humpbacks and these whales from hell hanging out together. It's a weird gathering.
14: Yeah. The humpbacks were clearly agitated, hitting the water with their flippers.
13: And kind of growling.
14: Well, bellowing.
13: Bellowing.
14: Like, whoa.
13: And Bob and his crew watching this commotion from the boat deck get kind of excited. Because they think,
14: hey, maybe these killer whales are attacking these large adult humpbacks. Nobody's ever seen that before. But as we got in a little closer, we could see that the killer whales were swimming right around them, but seemed a little bit distracted.
13: There didn't seem to be any attacking or threatening going on. And then the killer whales just swam off.
14: Right.
13: And Bob was like, hmm.
14: It didn't make any sense to us.
13: But then the film guy on the boat who's been filming this whole thing, he comes up to Bob with his camera and he says,
14: hey, take a look at this. And in his footage,
13: you zoom in amidst all the splashing and the fins. You can see this little silvery head poking up out of the water.
14: A Weddell seal that was there between the two humpbacks. Once we saw that, it's like, oh yeah, now this makes sense.
13: Bob thought the killer whales must have just been trying to get at the seal.
14: And the seal was hiding out among the humpbacks.
5: Smart seal.
13: Right. And the humpbacks were just annoyed the killer whales were bothering them.
14: They may not even have known that the seal was there.
13: Hmm. And so with the mystery of that sort of cleared up,
14: kind of tied it together for us,
13: Bob and his team catch up with their pod of killer whales.
14: And about 20 minutes later, we had our next encounter.
13: Encounter number two.
14: We found them with another seal, a crab-eater seal.
13: This one was lying on an ice floe, and the killer whales were using their heads to push that ice floe
14: into the open and were getting ready to wave wash this guy.
13: But as the killer whales are closing in,
14: all of a sudden, the two humpbacks that we left 20 minutes earlier are right there among them.
13: They just kind of appear out of nowhere, making a huge commotion.
14: Swimming around the ice floe.
13: Slashing their flippers and slapping their tails.
14: And bellowing.
13: And soon after,
14: the killer whales tired of this pretty quickly and just left.
13: And hearing this, I thought, oh my gosh, this really sounds like the humpbacks are rushing in to save this seal.
5: Yeah.
13: But Bob was like, you know, not so fast.
14: They still may not have known that the seal was there.
13: Hmm. And that actually, this looks a heck of a lot like something that...
11: It's a young raven. He's after a nestling.
13: A lot of birds do.
14: I think everybody has seen small birds chasing a hawk around their neighborhood.
11: The field stares, screaming with anger, converge on their enemy. They mob him.
14: What's called mobbing behavior.
13: The smaller birds just basically pestering the bigger bird.
11: And now they bomb him with their droppings.
13: Until it leaves.
14: So I figured that's what these humpback whales were doing. They were just trying to drive these killer whales out of the neighborhood.
13: And Bob thought, that's cool. And he had sort of closed the book on the whole thing. Until...
14: A few days later...
13: The third encounter.
14: So we're back on the boat.
13: Once again following their killer whales, and once again...
14: They had a Weddell seal on an ice floe, and were circling around and getting ready to make a wave.
13: Bob and his team were ready, their cameras were rolling. And then, out of the corner of his eye... Bob sees...
14: Another pair of humpback whales.
13: Different ones?
14: Different ones.
13: Just kind of on the periphery of the scene. But he doesn't have much of a chance to think about it because at that moment...
14: The killer whales...
13: charge together at the seal and as one dive under the ice, creating a wave that knocks the seal into the water. Now, what the seal should do and what Bob was expecting it to do at this moment is pull itself back up onto the safety of the ice. But it doesn't do that. Instead... It starts swimming out into open water.
14: Which is what the killer whales hope for.
13: And they charge after it.
9: In a 100-meter sprint, who wins, a killer whale or a seal?
15: 100% a killer whale.
9: So this is like certain death.
13: Oh, yeah. But then Bob notices that that seal...
14: is heading straight toward these humpbacks. And...
13: In one fluid motion as the seal reaches them, one of the humpbacks...
14: rolls over on its back, and as the seal was starting to swim over it...
13: The humpback drops its flippers, arches its back...
14: and lifted this seal... completely out of the water.
13: And it just holds it there. Out of the reach of the killer whales. And after a few moments of this, the seal, its eyes, these two giant black circles in its head...
14: as it's freaked out about being lifted up out of the water on the chest of this humpback...
9: Yeah.
13: ...starts to try to get off.
14: It was flailing around...
13: and it begins to slip off the whale belly. But then... very gently...
14: the humpback lifts this one-ton flipper up against the seal... and nudges it back up into the middle of its chest to keep it from sliding off.
13: And watching this...
14: oh my God.
13: Bob cannot deny that...
14: these humpbacks are trying to protect these seals from these attacking killer whales.
13: The killer whales broke off and left.
14: And the seal slides off and swims over and hauls out on some nearby ice.
13: And Bob, the other scientist on the boat captain... no one has ever heard of this. No one can explain it.
14: When we got back to the United States...
13: Bob gets home to San Diego, California.
14: Started poking around, talking to some colleagues and doing some literature review.
13: He wrote up a short article about what he'd seen.
14: Posted it on a marine mammal listserv.
13: Along with the question, has anyone out there ever seen an interaction like this? And over the following days and weeks, Bob's inbox was flooded with over 100 accounts saying yes. Hmm. People had seen humpbacks fighting off killer whales from their prey up and down the west coast of Canada and the United States.
14: Also reports from Australia and Africa, South America, and Antarctica.
13: This is the humpback community of the world.
14: Yeah, and there were some interesting patterns that came out of it.
13: They learned that more often than not, it was the humpbacks starting the fights. They were the ones initiating the interactions with the killer whales.
14: And in just about every case, the killer whales eventually moved on. They just gave up.
13: Bob learned that it was both female and male humpbacks doing this rescuing thing. They would sometimes do it alone, sometimes in groups. But the wildest part of these accounts that flooded in was that what these humpbacks were rescuing?
14: Only 11% were other humpbacks.
13: Only 11% of all this work they were doing was for the benefit of their own species, meaning that a giant 89% of the time, they were saving something else.
5: What were they saving?
13: So many things.
14: Two species of whales.
13: Gray whales. Minke whales.
14: Porpoise.
13: Dall's porpoise.
14: Seals.
13: Weddell seals. Crab eater seals. Harbor seals. Northern elephant seals.
14: Sea lions.
13: Stellar sea lions. California sea lions.
14: And one very large fish, an ocean sunfish. Here was something that was quite remarkable behavior. It had been witnessed quite a few times, but nobody had ever pulled them together and tried to make sense of it.
16: Are humpback whales really vigilante sea beasts that guard the world from killer whales?
17: They're the heroes of a grateful ocean.
13: All right, so Bob's paper got some traction in the pop science world. And the word that started getting kicked around, sort of the same word that always gets kicked around, was
16: altruism.
13: Altruism.
17: Humpback whales may very well be altruistic.
14: We define altruism something like a behavior of an animal that benefits another at its own expense.
13: And what the humpbacks are doing is technically altruism.
14: If they go in and save a seal, it costs them time and energy, and they get absolutely nothing out of it.
13: In hearing this, I'm tempted, along with a lot of other soft-hearted folk, to attribute this to what else? Compassion.
16: We all love it when someone stands up to a bully.
13: But Bob says,
18: aren't these gentle giants?
14: No.
13: The same thing that's always said.
14: Biologically, it doesn't make sense. Animals don't go out of their way to help other animals. And if you see an instance where it looks like they are, there's probably something going on there that you haven't accounted for.
13: Hmm.
14: So then the question is, what are they getting out of it?
13: What is in it for the humpback whales?
14: Yes.
13: And for me, I thought, surely the case of a seal hovering on the belly of a humpback whale would be kind of a tricky one for a scientist to pack neatly away into a box. But actually, Bob was like, this is pretty simple.
14: Yes.
13: What we're seeing here is kin selection.
14: We think that kin selection is probably what's behind this apparent altruism in humpbacks.
13: The idea is, if you're a humpback, swimming along, hear a killer whale attacking something, rush to the defense, and it turns out it's a humpback calf.
14: It might be a grandson of yours, or it could be a niece or something. So
13: this habit of saving stuff from killer whales,
14: it's worth it to them in the long run because they might be saving the life of a relative.
13: And therefore, some of their own genes.
14: Right.
9: But wouldn't they know that the thing they're saving is one of them pretty quickly? And wouldn't they just stop and turn around if it was just a seal and not maybe their cousin?
14: Well, I think for the humpbacks, all they have to know is when you hear those mammal-eating killer whales calling, it's time to go over there and break up the party. And that means regardless of the species being attacked, if they do this enough times, then they're going to end up possibly saving a relative of theirs. So individually, these cases can be altruistic, but in the long run, they're doing it for their own self-interest.
13: Altruism by accident is kind of how he says it.
9: Hmm.
13: But I think somehow, like, it's hard getting the image of the seal on the belly, of the whale out of my head. And then I talked to these two other marine biologists about something that they saw a few years later.
9: Yes.
13: And if in the last story we heard the standard battle play out, in this next one,
9: That was an absolutely mind-blowing experience.
13: We blow the whole framework apart.
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1: All Things Considered, coming up this afternoon at 5. There is the freeway closure through San Francisco, getting to the Bay Bridge. The last exit, I'm speaking from my experience, northbound 101 is to get off at Cesar Chavez. You can get off a little earlier, though, and use Bayshore Boulevard, but be warned, it is heavy traffic. And, by the way, it's through the whole weekend. The time is 2:17.
4: All right.
5: Latif.
4: Lulu. Radiolab.
5: We're resurfacing back from the break.
1: Hi there.
6: Okay, now you're on my ear.
4: All right. With producer Annie McEwen.
7: So I reached out to these two marine biologists.
6: Nancy Black.
7: Elisa Schulman-Janneker. Because a few years after Bob saw the whale lift the seal down in Antarctica, they both saw a very, very different showdown between humpbacks and killer whales. This one off the coast of California.
6: Yeah.
7: In Monterey Bay.
6: It was an absolutely gorgeous day. Flat, calm seas. Sunny.
7: Nancy and Elisa are on one of their whale watching boats, and what they're watching are humpbacks eating the heck out of krill. You know, those teeny tiny animals.
6: Small shrimp-like organism.
7: That hang out together by the billions, and humpbacks.
6: They look to find great swarms of these.
7: And they have to eat a lot of these, as well as some other types of small fish. So these humpbacks that Nancy and Elisa are watching are just bulking up on krill because they've just traveled from the south, where they've spent the winter, up to Monterey Bay. And crazily, during that journey, they lose almost a third of their own body weight.
5: It's so
7: crazy.
5: Because
7: they don't really eat. Wow. They don't really eat while they take that journey. So they're like, it's spring.
6: There's so much food around for those humpbacks, and they were doing nonstop feeding.
7: And Nancy and Elisa are trying to ID them.
6: Photograph individual humpback whales to see who all was there.
7: And they do this for a few hours until
6: about 5 minutes after 12 that day.
7: They get a call over the radio from another whale watching boat.
6: And they said, we have killer whales and it looks like they're attacking a gray whale mom and calf.
7: A pod of killer whales are attacking a gray whale calf and trying to separate it from its mother.
6: Mm. And we weren't that far, so of course we, you know,
8: May 3rd, got attack on a gray whale cow-calf pair.
6: Dashed over there.
7: And as soon as they arrived, they began filming.
9: Females are the 216s. I haven't gotten a good look at the male yet.
7: Basically, you see this sort of like a roiling knot in the water.
6: Lots of splashing and lots of commotion going on. There were 10 different killer whales there.
9: It's a jagged fin female.
7: Their black fins popping up to the surface, where they take a breath, dive back under. And somewhere in that knot is the gray whale mom and baby gray whale that the killer whales are just trying to pummel with their heads
6: and hold it down to drown it.
7: Whenever the gray whale calf could, it would break the surface, take a huge breath.
6: So it's really kind of hyperventilating and I'm sure was very tired.
7: And in the midst of this,
8: there's two humpbacks interfering with the attack.
7: Are these two humpbacks?
5: Wow.
8: Humpbacks are trumpet blowing.
7: And they're charging around.
6: Lots of slashing. One humpback positioned itself next to the calf, trying to keep the killer whales away.
8: Humpbacks are real upset.
7: Nancy and Elisa watch this for a few minutes.
6: And then,
8: where's the calf?
6: The calf went down.
8: To the calf.
6: There was absolute quiet.
10: no one was at the surface. I'm sure the killer whales were drowning the calf at that moment and keeping it from coming up.
7: And then in the video, you see the gray whale mom leaving. And typically, moms don't leave calves unless they're dead.
11: So her dead baby is in the water, and the killer whales just eat it?
7: Actually, no. Because they can't. Because, weirdly,
10: the humpback whales did not take off.
7: Even though the calf is dead and the battle's over,
10: they stayed there, and they were not quiet.
12: The humpbacks are really moving around.

0: there was just so many humpbacks. Ultimately, a total of 16.
1: At least 16.
2: Wow.
0: That had rushed in from near and far to join the fight.
1: Wow.
0: How much time goes by?
1: Well, we ended up being there until sunset.
3: 7 hours later, I'm back with us, still right with the killer whales.
0: They've been going strong for 7 hours.
1: Oh, my gosh.
2: Wow.
1: When we finally left, there wasn't any more light to really get good images. And even as we were leaving, there were still humpbacks. Just, woohoo, just really loud exhalations. They were still tail slashing and still extremely loud vocalizations.
3: Lots of trumpeting.
1: It was crazy.
0: So you don't actually know how long they did it for?
4: We don't know how long they were there. I mean, they could have been there for hours more.
0: So what are they doing? I mean, it sounds like you're just more like, what was your feeling?
1: Well, I was just pretty much blown away by everything that was going on, because there's so much food around, and the humpbacks were right during their prime feeding season, ignoring the prey.
0: Are there other examples of that in the animal kingdom of rather than feeding yourself, you're going to prevent your enemy from feeding?
4: Yeah, not that I know of. No.
1: Several of the humpback whales that we were with had killer whale tooth rakes on their flukes, which definitely show that they had survived a killer whale attack and have experience with either being attacked as a calf or being a mom who is trying to protect her calf, or being another humpback whale that was with that mom and calf trying to protect it.
0: Do you mean to say that they've either lost a calf of their own, or they have themselves been attacked as a calf and they remember this?
1: Oh, absolutely. They'd remember that.

0: It almost feels like, in this case, lived experience was beating out, or at least joining with, evolution. And I was like, does, like, so is this revenge we're looking at? Like, is that revenge. What we're seeing here?
1: Oh my God.
0: Could it be that instead of humpbacks swimming through the ocean saving helpless animals, they're actually scouring the seas, carrying with them battle scars of their own near miss, or the memory of losing their calf, ignoring their own hunger pangs, and trying to prevent their enemy from feeding? I mean, this is like the classic definition of revenge. Like, revenge ruins your life too, because you are so focused on hurting the other, you know, your enemy, that your own life is falling apart.
2: Yeah, that's interesting.
0: But Nancy and Elisa, and rightly so, were kind of like, revenge?
3: Revenge, I don't think we know enough.
2: Yeah, like, I couldn't even guess about that.
0: Right. Okay, so admittedly, the revenge thing is too far. But I think just, you know, at this level of sacrifice, it's difficult to imagine it all just boiling down to self-interest.
4: Right.
3: So,
0: but
3: there's a whole lot going on that we don't know. And what
0: then Elisa told me one more story. Really, just a scene.
3: There was an attack of killer whales on a gray whale calf.
0: It was a similar situation. Killer whales killed a gray whale calf. Humpbacks were there to prevent the killer whales from eating the calf.
3: But what was fascinating is that the next day we went back to that area where the attack had occurred on the 22nd of April. It was gray with billowing fog, kind of coming toward us and breaking away a bit. And we found killer whales circling around the gray whale calf carcass. And then we saw a couple of humpback whales. And then the killer whales left in the fog. And those two humpbacks, they didn't follow the killer whales. They didn't chase them. And we decided to stay with the humpbacks that were staying near the gray whale calf carcass to see what would happen. And what they did with that calf carcass is something that nobody's ever seen before.

0: Everything was extremely slow motion, turning upside down and looking at the calf, touching it with the flipper very gently, pushing their head against it, moving the carcass between them, the motion, the slowest motion you could imagine. It was surreal. It was like a dream. It was just one of the most amazing things I've seen in my life, and it looked a lot like what we associate with grief.
1: There was a couple of the accounts that people talked about a carcass of a seal would be there and a humpback whale would come up next to it and lift its flipper up out of the water and just touch the seal with the very tip of it. And I have to admit, you know, when I read that myself, it's, you know, kind of makes you wonder what might be going on there. But you're always better off to go with the idea that these animals are acting in their own best interest.
2: So how would you explain that?
1: I'm not sure. I'm not sure what was going on there. I just put it out there.
3: This whole story just makes you realize how big and complicated and profound the oceans are, and how we're just on the surface level here. We in general, we just grasp a tiny fraction of what happens on this planet.
4: Right. It reminds us, like, how much we still don't know.
3: Yeah.
4: And I feel like those moments where I see that the thing I thought I knew I really don't know, like, that's when the universe gets big again. Like, I just want to not know more.
3: Coming up, another story from the sea. This time we dive into the ocean depths and witness a heroic feat unequaled by any other species on this planet. Stay with us.
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6: Freakonomics coming up next at 3 o'clock and at 4, Reveal. For a community on Long Island, 9/11 never ended. 25 years later, first responders are still getting sick and dying from exposure to toxic dust. One resident says, every single week funeral arrangements are being made. The long tale of 9/11 at 4 on Reveal on KQED News.
10: Hey, I'm Jad Abumrad. This is Radiolab and Danny McEwen.
11: Yes.
10: Well, what do you got for me?
11: Well, first of all, Robert, let me just get the levels on you.
12: Okay, I'm here.
11: We've got Robert. And second of all, I have a hero and a story that, I don't know, I just feel like it's exactly the kind of story that we all need right now at this moment.
10: Okay, let's go.
11: Okay. So let's start with our main character.
12: Excuse me.
10: This is our hero.
12: Oh, no, no, no, no.
11: No, well, I mean, storyteller, I guess.
12: My name is Bruce Robeson, reaching out to you from KAZU in Monterey, California, at California State University, Monterey Bay.
11: Whoa.
13: Oh, you got it all in there.
11: Hey, no, that was very well done. So Bruce is a deep sea explorer.
12: I'm a Southern California beach kid who just kept going out deeper and deeper.
11: These days, he works at the Monterey Bay Aquarium Research Institute. And basically, he and his team, they'll go out on a boat with a little remote sub that they drop into the water with a camera and see what they can see.
12: It's really exciting because there are all of these cool animals.
13: I'm just curious, like, did you just go out onto the ocean and then look down? I went, oh! How does it begin, the story?
12: Well, one day.
11: This is back in April of 2007.
12: We're on a ship called Western Flyer.
11: They're on one of their runs checking out sea life, and they're just off the coast over this giant underwater canyon, the Monterey Canyon.
12: Pretty much the same scale and scope as the Grand Canyon in Arizona.
10: There's an underwater Grand Canyon in Monterey Bay?
11: That's right.
10: Wow.
11: And on this day, Bruce and his team dropped a little robot sub down into the water.
12: A little less than a mile down.
11: Which doesn't seem like a lot. But imagine going down the length of the Empire State Building. And then go down another Empire State Building.
10: Oh my God.
11: And then go down another Empire State Building. And then go down, like, maybe a few more floors. Like, maybe 10 more floors of that Empire State Building.
10: That's just... That makes me a little bit dizzy.
12: The darkness is overwhelming. You can look up and say, well, maybe the surface is up that way, but the last little photons have given up. And yet, it is punctuated by sparkles and twinkles and flashes all around. The majority of animals that live there make their own light. And you can hear scritches and squeaks and thumps around you.
11: Right. Oh, Bruce, I'm noticing that your chair is rather vocal. Yeah, it seems like it's squeaking. Unless that's Robert. Is that you, Robert?
13: That's my imitation of a ship at sea.
11: it's not quite working for me. It sounds a lot like
13: no,
11: a
13: no,
11: chair.
13: No. It's his fault. It's not mine. You're rocking.
12: Well, I'll try not.
13: Yeah.
11: Anyway. They're down there in the darkness, and they flick on this little headlight. And sweeping this cone of light around in front of them, they see the silty sea floor, a few rocky outcrops, when into that cone of light wanders
12: an octopus moving towards the rock across the seafloor.
11: Our hero, using her arms to sort of pull and glide and roll herself along.
12: She was kind of purpley gray. Dark, mottled. There was a crescent-shaped scar on one arm and a circular scar elsewhere.
11: Cool, like tattoos.
13: Yeah. Well, just so a good sense of size, can you fit her on your lap or could you wear her as a hat?
12: Okay. The mantle, the roundy part, was as big as a healthy cantaloupe.
13: Oh. How long are the tentacles?
12: 1.5 long. They're very stretchy.
13: Ooh.
12: Anyway.
11: When they went back in the robot sub, a month later.
12: That same octopus was up on a vertical face on the rock, sitting on a clutch of eggs.
11: Her body covering the eggs, each of her arms
12: curled in a little spiral, tucked into position.
13: How many babies was she sitting on?
12: 160.
13: Are they jelly bean sized, or?
12: Yeah, that's a good approximation.
11: And Bruce and his team were like,
12: oh,
11: this is great.
12: We know within about a month when the eggs were laid.
11: And they'd often wondered, like, how long does it take for octopus eggs to hatch?
13: Does science not know about the brooding period of octopuses?
12: Not deep water ones.
13: Oh.
11: Which was a totally different species of octopus and could have a totally different way of doing things, for all they knew.
12: We know so little about life in the deep sea that something like this can be very illuminating.
13: Did you have a name for her other than like 1006-B?
12: We just called her Octomom.
11: Oh.
13: Octomom.
11: Beautiful. So whenever they were out at sea and had time in their schedule, they'd toss in the robot sub, drop down,
12: and have a look
11: at Octomom. They dropped down in May, and there she is, a little figure huddled on the rock. A month or so later, there she is again, sitting on her eggs and warding off predators.
12: Crabs and shrimps on the rock. Who would have loved to chow down on her eggs?
13: So let's say I'm a crab, and I see some lady sitting on 160 babies. So I figure my odds are pretty good that I can scarf at least six of them.
12: Not a chance.
13: Oh.
12: She is vigilant and relentless.
13: Couldn't I bite her?
12: Nope.
13: Or what about?
12: Nope.
13: No.
11: Yeah, what happens if a crab bites her?
13: Yeah, or pinches her.
12: She would squeeze the heck out of it.
13: Okay.
11: A couple months after that, they're zooming in towards the rock, and oh!
12: There she is.
11: Cleaning the eggs with an arm, like la la la la la.
12: And you can see the baby octopus inside the egg after a while.
11: Next visit?
12: Still there.
11: A couple months after that?
12: Oh.
11: There she is. Same old spot.
12: Ah.
11: October, still there?
12: You bet.
11: November?
12: Yes.
11: Curled around her babies, cleaning them, protecting them.
12: Mm-hmm.
11: And it's now been around, like, 6 months? Something like that? And Bruce and his team start to notice that she was changing.
12: She became very pale. She clearly lost weight. And you could see over time that her eyes began to get cloudy. I say the human counterpart might be cataracts.
11: And according to Bruce, for an octopus, this is normal.
12: Most octopuses that we know about do not feed while they're brooding.
13: At all?
12: At all.
10: Oh, she's stuck to the rock with her jelly
11: she's
10: beads
11: there.
10: That entire time?
11: Yeah, she hasn't moved.
13: So that would mean that she was starving.
12: Yes.
11: And not just starving, but starving to death.
14: Octopus moms die after they reproduce.
11: Who is this?
14: Oh, this is Yan.
11: I know.
14: I'm sorry. I was like, Alexa, whatever voice is coming through the headphones.
11: So, Yan Wong.
14: I'm an evolutionary neuroscientist.
11: She's a postdoc at Princeton, but she did her PhD research on reproduction and death in the octopus. Now, she studied a shallow water species of octopus, which tend to have a very short life.
14: It typically only lives for a year.
10: Really?
11: Yeah.
10: That's it for an octopus?
11: I know. Isn't that crazy?
10: That seems... I mean, there's all the attention they get is being these brainy creatures.
11: I know.
10: And to think they're so ephemeral.
11: Now, the deep sea species like Octomom probably live a little longer than that. We don't actually know exactly how long. But Yan told me that all octopuses have a sort of similar life story. Like when you're a kid, you're just growing.
14: So you're just eating everything.
11: Then you hit puberty. You got to find a mate that won't eat you. Apparently that's a big risk. And when you do finally find that mate...
14: The male octopus reaches with one of its arms into the mantle.
11: The big balloony part of his body.
14: Reaches in there and removes a sperm packet.
11: And he tucks it inside the female's mantle. Here you go. And that's it. That's their sex.
14: The female can essentially decide when she wants to fertilize her eggs. Because once she lays them, you know, she's not going to move them.
2: So yeah, she has to go do all of her favorite things one last time before she switches over.
14: Her last hurrah, her rumspringa.
2: Totally.
14: Yeah.
11: But when she decides the time is right, she'll find a safe spot and lay her eggs.
14: Then, as the eggs are about to hatch, she dies.
11: Now, the shallow water species of octopus that Yan studies, this sitting and taking care of your eggs phase doesn't last that long, only about a month. But with Octomom, since they knew virtually nothing about the species, the question was, how long would it go? How long would she sit on those eggs, not eating, slowly dying?
13: How often are you visiting her, every month or two or every three
12: no,
13: months?
12: No, no, no. It was, there wasn't a regular... pattern. This was sort of bootleg science. We were out there doing other things that we were supposed to do as part of our project up in the water column. And if we had a little extra dive time, we'd sneak down and check her out.
11: Which they did month after month after month after month.
10: If you keep counting, how far does it go?
11: Well, let's say year one.
10: Year?
11: Yeah.
10: Oh, wow.
11: Year one, they drop down. She's looking pretty rough. And there are all these crabs crawling around. And they're scientists, but they're also kind of having a hard time watching this octopus suffer, for lack of a better word.
15: And one of the things that we tried was we went down once and broke a couple legs off a crab.
2: With the robot?
15: Yeah. We have manipulator arms. We can do all kinds of neat stuff. So we broke off a couple of crab legs and offered them to her. She wouldn't have anything to do with it. We tried that, two, three times. Wow.
11: And one time in year two, they drop down and they see that she is being circled by crabs.
15: Looking as though they were trying to mass an attack, if you will.
11: Like how many?
15: Three or four.
11: She's like very weak at this point. And these crabs are like circling her like you imagine with pitchforks like around a stake or something.
10: Back, you devils.
11: And Bruce and his team are like, oh my God, like what's going to happen? You know, could this be the end?
15: And all right. So we couldn't hang around
13: the kind of people, we would not hire you. If we were following somebody who was under attack by a group of crabs who had drawn a circle of death around her and said, no one shall pass, we would not go back upstairs. We would stay.
15: We had other things on our agenda.
10: Oh, come on. They grabbed a crab last time. Just like shoo them away with the arms.
11: That's what I know. But they would come right back. I mean, they can't guard her.
10: But they leave her there in the dark being circled by crabs. Oh,
15: that was at the beginning of a week-long trip.
11: So they're out at sea doing their research, and all the while they're thinking, what happened to Octomom and the crabs?
15: So on our way back home, we thought, let's go check. Let's see how things are.
11: They drop in the sub. They drop down. They drop down, down, down, down, down, down, biting their nails.
15: As we try to find our way into the rock. And we're searching, searching, searching.
11: And then, there, a white blob in the darkness.
15: It's like, okay, good, there she is, still there.
11: And there are no crabs around her anymore, but...
15: There were crab parts all over the seafloor below her.
13: So she killed them?
15: Yes.
11: So she has, in her weakened state, torn them apart with her arm.
10: Yeah.
15: All the folks in the control room on the ship and the pilots were all going, yay!
11: So you left for a week, and during that time, she fought like the battle of her life.
15: That's right.
13: Missed the whole thing.
11: And they are counting the eggs every single time, and she is still at 160.
15: We never saw any evidence that anybody had picked off one of the eggs.
13: Not a one?
15: Nope.
10: This is heroic.
11: It is heroic. She was wasting away and would eventually have to die, but it would have to be timed right with the hatching of the babies. Because if she were to lose her grip and drift off of the eggs, then a crab could come and just, you know, have a huge brunch. I mean, there was this tension of her holding on until...
13: They were ready.
15: Yes.
13: Well, doesn't it seem to you like there's like people like, you know, say, I'm going to be dying tonight, but I'm going to wait for Johnny to come home. You know? And then Johnny bursts through the door and say, look, and exchange a glance, and then poof, mommy dies. It sort of feels a little like that.
11: Let's move on to year three.
10: What?
11: She's still
10: three
11: there.
10: 3 years?
11: Yeah.
10: This is.
11: I know. She's getting worse.
10: This is horrible and amazing at the same time.
11: I know. She has not eaten anything. They are like aghast. She is just like this titan. Year four. We move on to year four. Like, it's just like unbelievable time. Let me give you a sense of like what is happening. So 2007, that's when they saw her. Boris Yeltsin dies. First iPhone released for sale in the USA. Big moments. 2008. The economy crashes. Obama is elected. Like these huge things are happening right upstairs from her. She's just still doing that same thing. 2009, Usain Bolt breaks the world record for the 100-meter dash.
10: Bitcoin. I think Bitcoin happened somewhere in there.
11: Bitcoin. Okay. 2009, Michael Jackson dies.
10: Wow.
11: 2010, those Chilean miners are rescued after 69 days.
10: Oh, my God.
11: I don't know if you remember that. They're trapped underground.
10: Yeah, of course. Wow.
11: Haiti has a huge earthquake, the worst they ever had in 200 years. 2011, we're moving on to 2011 now, the Arab Spring.
10: Oh my God.
11: Same-sex marriage is legalized in New York State. Amy Winehouse, Steve Jobs, and Osama bin Laden all die.
10: All the while, Octomom has been sitting there withering, but killing crabs that come for her babies.
11: Like not eating, but somehow remaining vigilant?
10: Just seems so crazy to me. Like, why would... Why would evolution make an animal that needs to gestate her babies that long?
11: Well, we don't know. Bruce and Yan both said that maybe it's because it's so cold down there that everything happens more slowly. Or maybe you need super developed babies because it's such a harsh environment. But basically, it's still a mystery. Like, they don't even know if Octomom is like this crazy freak of nature. Or if she's ordinary. Like, she's the only octopus of this species that anyone has ever watched do this.
10: Huh.
11: But my question was how. How can she survive this? Like, how can she just sit there, not eating, for 4 years, and not just, like, just die?
14: It's just a totally bizarre thing, right?
11: It sounds like magic. Lucky for us, this is exactly what Yan studied for her PhD. How does Octomom manage to stay alive and defend her eggs, not moving, no food, for over 4 years?
14: Right, so we just didn't know.
11: Well, Yan says the answer lies in a very peculiar fact about the octopus's brain, which helps her pull off these last few deeply essential beats of her life.
14: If we were to think about the nervous system as, say, like an orchestra,
11: to understand how this works, Yan says you can think of all the different parts of the octopus's brain as different sections in an orchestra.
14: You know, like, the brass is going to take care of, like, vision or something like that. Or, you know, the strings are taking care of motor functions and things like that.
11: Maybe the bass is regulating heartbeat. The woodwinds taking care of memory. And as she swims along, living her octopus life, the whole orchestra is playing, all the instruments doing their job. But as she lays her eggs, there's a shift.
14: A shutting down of processes that are normally functioning to keep the body going.
11: Every instrument in that orchestra starts to hush.
14: Everybody going quiet.
11: Except there's this one section of the orchestra.
14: Yeah, the optic glands. These are like two really tiny, they're kind of the size of, you know, a grain of rice.
11: They sit right between her eyes.
14: They have their solo at this point.
2: And would that be the opera singer? Or who is that? Who is everyone quieting to hear?
14: Well, let me think about this. It would not be, you know, a very common instrument. It's not a huge part of the brain. So it wouldn't really be a string. I don't think it would be like a wind instrument. Or maybe it would be a weird one, you know, like a bassoon or something like that. One where there's just one or two in a full orchestra.
2: Okay, I like that.
11: So, as all the other parts of the nervous system begin to drop away, the bassoon, these tiny grains of rice, have their moment. They're playing a very complicated chemical song that Yan is only just beginning to piece together. But she knows that part of the work they're doing is triggering a bunch of different chemicals.
14: Things like steroids, and it's insulin that enable it to stay alive without additional food intake.
11: And so, all the while she's down there, years and years being visited again and again by this robot, on the outside she looks like a very old lady. Pale skin, cataracts, flabby muscles. A little pale blob in the darkness.

She's very much alive. Alive in this incredibly centered, focused way. Year after year after year after year, she's playing her heart out.

0: Bruce, I just want to remind you about the chair thing.
1: Sorry.
0: No problem.
1: All right. Dylan's offered me a better chair. Let's say a more silent chair. So let me pick up my butt out of this one.
2: Okay.
1: Move it over to another one. Thank you, Dylan.
0: Did you have moments where you were like out buying eggs, bicycling, you know, cleaning the car, and just had this moment like, oh, she's there. I know exactly where she is. She's doing her job. Like these little moments of you living your life and her just constantly working as a mother.
1: Yeah, I thought about her all the time.
3: Okay, so we are at year four, is that where we are?
0: So we're at year 4.5.
1: 4.5 years.
3: Is that the world record for longest brooding period on planet Earth?
0: Yeah, it is.
3: Whoa.
1: We had been there a month before, and she was still there, looking pretty haggard, I've got to say, but she was hanging in there. And then one day, we dropped down and were flying in towards the rock.
0: He's watching the screen up on the ship, just seeing darkness. Then there's the rocky outcrop. There's her spot.
1: And she wasn't there. We couldn't see her.
3: What does that mean? Does that mean
1: we knew we were at the right place? We could see the patch on the rock, and there were all of these tattered egg cases just in the spot where she had been.
2: Tattered egg cases means that the babies had been born?
1: Well, the first thing we did was search. Are there babies on the rock? Are the babies still here? Or did any of them survive? Or was it some sort of apocalyptic demise at the hands of all those hungry-looking crabs?
0: So they're frantically sort of searching around the rock. Searching and searching and searching. And then they begin to see little babies that are her species. And they see a baby here and a little baby there.
1: Little octopuses crawling around.
2: Oh.
1: They'd been feeding and growing, and it was pretty clear that they were hatchlings from that clutch of eggs that we had observed.
0: Did they look like her? Like, all the same old? There's the crescent, the crescent shape and the...
1: Sadly, no. And they were quite a bit smaller.
0: Yeah.
1: But it was clear they were the same species.
0: And did you see her?
1: No. I'm certain that she had been consumed by some scavenger.
3: Oh my God. But you just want to give her a moment just to see it.
0: Yeah. Well, we kind of asked Bruce, like, can you help us imagine what that moment might have been like for her?
2: Since you don't know, because you missed it as usual, the actual big moment.
1: Must have gone out for a hamburger or something. Yeah.
2: Could you just, in your mind's eye, imagine the last moment here? Like was she dusting the eggs, or were the eggs beginning to hatch? Or
1: we suspect that she stayed there until the last one had hatched.
0: You mean watching them?
1: Maybe not watching them, but feeling them, guarding them.
0: Oh my gosh, that's amazing.
1: They are devoted moms.
0: So she would feel this activity that was new underneath her, and then know that it was time to finally let go.
1: Right. Okay, relax, Mom. It's over. You did your job.
0: So cool. It's like handing off the baton of life.
3: Yeah.
0: Yeah. I love thinking about this story right now because we're all like kind of, I don't know, just needing to like hold on. There's this like sense of holding on.
3: Yeah.
0: And waiting and being patient and just like, I don't know, having faith and that kind of thing, you know, just kind of like being still and holding on, that she is just like giving us such a great model for.
3: Wow. It's, you know, hold on one second. I have to just put an end to this madness.
0: Yeah, go for it.
4: Emil, Tej,
3: Don't come in here. I'm working. Oh, my God. You know what I think about is the...
0: What?
3: It's so interesting. This is like the absolutely wrong soundtrack to the story that you're telling.
0: Oh, the kids.
3: You're talking about a mother sort of lovingly suffering and then dying on behalf of her jelly beans, and I have these kids who are just like literally running around like savages right now because they're stir crazy. No, you know what I think? I think about it like it's so beautiful and heroic and poignant, but then I think about like. She's not telling, like, if you take the story away and you just imagine Herbert's experience, she's in the darkness for 5 years. And like, I wonder, she has no conception of anything except that somehow the disconnect between the experience she's having and the story we're telling about it is everything that I need to think about right now. Because we're all trying to protect our jelly beans in a way, but then if you think about the experience of that, it can feel frightening and lonely and dark, you know?

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1: You're welcome.
0: This story was reported and produced by Annie McEwen, with musical help from Alex Overington. Thanks to Kyle Wilson for playing the sexy saxophone for us. And a very big thank you to our bassoon player, Brad Balliette. And, of course, thanks to Bruce. I'm Jad Abumrad. Thanks for listening. Radiolab will be back with you next week.
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3: Stay with us. Freakonomics is up next. And Steve Herrera is in with traffic with a problem on the upper deck of the Bay Bridge. Hi, Steve.
4: Hi, Sadie. A new crash on the upper deck of the Bay Bridge to be aware of at the incline. A car, taxi, a pickup truck, and a motorcycle are blocking the two left lanes. In San Francisco, all northbound 101 lanes from Cesar Chavez to the Skyway are closed till 6 a.m. Monday. Use 280 to navigate around the closure. And lots of stopping at Los Gatos, southbound 17, jammed up from Lark to Bear Creek. Steve Herrera for KQED.
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10: Live from NPR News in Washington, I'm Dan Ronan. Iran says it's moving into a new strategy of preemptive strikes against U.S. military bases in the Middle East. NPR's Jane Arraf reports.
11: Iranian Army spokesman Brigadier General Mohammad Akramania said Friday that recent preemptive strikes targeted U.S. forces in Jordan and Syria, along with U.S. bases and Iranian opposition groups in the Kurdistan region of Iraq. The U.S. does not acknowledge American forces in Syria after a pullout in April, but it has long maintained a support base on the Jordanian-Syrian border. The Iranian Foreign Ministry said Friday on social media that its latest strike in Jordan targeted a U.S. base that was preparing to launch attacks on Iran. Jordan did not comment on the reported strikes. Jane Arraf, NPR News, Beirut.
10: German Chancellor Friedrich Merz says the attempted drone attack on Leipzig's airport last month marks a profound rupture in relations with Moscow. As Esme Nicholson reports, the EU is considering stricter sanctions in response.
12: Speaking at an event near the city of Hanover, Friedrich Merz said that attributing the failed attack to Russia was based on clear and legally sound evidence. Merz added that Russia's hybrid warfare will have far-reaching consequences that will only become clear in retrospect. US Ambassador to NATO Matthew Whitaker said Saturday that this deliberate act of hybrid warfare is more concerning than Russian drones straying off course. Whitaker added that the United States stands by fellow NATO members as they deal with these incidents and urged authorities to monitor critical infrastructure. For NPR News, I'm Esme Nicholson in Berlin.
10: President Trump has signed two executive orders. They're designed to help U.S. cattle ranchers. NPR's Franco Ordonez reports the latest actions follow an effort to lower beef prices. However, this has angered ranchers across the country.
13: Surrounded by a group of U.S. cattle ranchers, President Trump signed one executive order that would allow American farmers to bypass processing plants and process their own beef and sell it directly to consumers. He signed another executive order allowing ranchers to target gray wolves that have long plagued the ranchers. Gray wolves currently receive protections under the Endangered Species Act. Trump was under pressure to take some kind of action to help ranchers amid backlash from his supporters, who were angered when he eased tariffs on some 300,000 metric tons of foreign-source ground beef. While the administration painted the tariff relief as temporary, farming groups argued that it would harm U.S. ranchers, many of whom were Trump supporters. Franco Ordonez, NPR News, the White House.
10: AAA says the price of diesel hit a record today, $5.88 a gallon. You're listening to NPR News from Washington. President Trump's push to rename Lake Ontario Lake America has unexpectedly helped revive one of the Internet's oldest mapping brands. MapQuest says more than 2 million people have downloaded the app since it refused to make the change. NPR's Windsor Johnston reports.
12: MapQuest says new users appear to be sticking around. The company remains at number one on Apple's free app chart ahead of ChatGPT and TikTok Pro after saying it would continue using the name Lake Ontario. General Manager Doug Berger says the attention has translated into more than just downloads.
1: People installing the app on their phone has surpassed 2 million since last week. It's not just people downloading the app to protest. They're actually using it for their daily navigation.
12: Berger says the challenge now is turning an unexpected viral moment into a permanent comeback for the 30-year-old mapping service. Windsor Johnston, NPR News.
10: Canada says it's set to launch $20 billion in counter-tariffs against the United States on Tuesday after President Trump imposed tariffs against Canada last month. Steel and aluminum tariffs will increase by 50%. Paper products such as toilet paper and facial tissue will jump by 25%. Canada's Prime Minister Mark Carney recently said trade talks between the two neighbors could resume if Washington were serious, and he said Washington would stop trying to be so tough. I'm Dan Ronan, NPR News in Washington.
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6: Hey there, it's Stephen Dubner. We are currently replaying a three-part series we made a few years ago called Stealing Art is Easy, Giving It Back is Hard. As part of this update, we have refreshed facts and figures as necessary, and in this episode, we've included some new material. This is part two of the series. Last week, we began with a simple question. How do the artworks and artifacts that you see in a museum wind up in a museum?
15: For a long time, the entire art world didn't ask questions.
16: The Met got fooled by not probing deeply enough into the purported history that was given to us.
17: Guess what? My kids know it's looted.
6: Matthew Bogdanos is a former Marine colonel who now runs the Antiquities Trafficking Unit in the Manhattan District Attorney's Office. We met him in our previous episode.
17: We do not, under any circumstances, want to denude New York of its cultural treasures. If it's legal, great, we should keep it. But if it's illegal, then it should go back to the country of origin.
6: But how does that happen? If a museum or a private collector on Fifth Avenue has a 3,000-year-old treasure that is found to have been looted or otherwise stolen, the country of origin may not even exist anymore. So how does Bogdanos manage that?
17: Every country treats these differently, but we have yet to have a country who hasn't just been over the top, appreciative, and extraordinarily gracious. We returned in antiquity to Iran. Wait a second. The U.S. doesn't have diplomatic relations with Iran. What do I care? I'm not a politician. We returned a piece to the Palestinian Authority. Now move the map to Southeast Asia. India, Thailand, Cambodia, Afghanistan, Pakistan. For that area of the world, these antiquities are idols. They're worshipped. and the number of times I have gone into a temple in India, in southern India particularly, and it's empty. And they're still worshiping the empty pedestal. Or they have a photograph of an idol that was stolen. Or they have a wax or wooden model. And now this goes in someone's Fifth Avenue apartment. Get the hell out of here. I mean, are you kidding me? So we never lose sight of the fact that at the other end of our entire process, the prosecution, recovery, and repatriation, there's a community on the other side.
0: Bogdanos makes all this sound rather clear-cut, and that makes sense. He is a prosecutor. He's guided by the law, and the law, while complicated, is also decisive. It declares a winner and a loser, legal possession or illegal possession. But art is even more complicated than the law.
9: Art is a place where our deepest spiritual values meet the marketplace. So that causes all kinds of questions. I mean, how do you put a price on art? People do. It's a vast marketplace. And strange things happen when you mix the most spiritual with the most commercial.
0: That is David Frum, a staff writer at The Atlantic. In 2022, he published a piece called Who Benefits When Western Museums Return Looted Art?
9: It's one thing when, you know, there's a war in Ukraine and the Russian forces break into a museum in a Ukrainian city and they take the artworks and they put them in crates and they take them back to Russia. And then the war ends 5 years later and there's a peace treaty. That art, we know where it came from. It had a possessor. The possessors are still alive. They are institutions that still exist. And we can arrange for the art to come back from Russia to the museum in Ukraine from which it was taken. But when we're talking about lapses of 100, 200, 500 years, the whole concept of theft becomes kind of cracked. The second most famous Greek artwork in a European museum is the Pergamum Altar in Berlin, which is unearthed by German archaeologists. Pergamum was a city on the west coast of what is now Turkey. The artists who made the work were Greek. The king who commanded the work was of mixed Greek and Macedonian origin. And the taxpayers who paid for it spoke all the mingled languages of what was then Asia Minor, Anatolia, and some of them were Semitic, and some of them were other vanished groups. So who gets it? Turkey? Greece? Macedon? Syria? Because that's probably the place that is closest to the culture of the people who paid the taxes. I mean, it's gone. That world is gone. So there is no one to give it back to. It's just an illusion.
0: I went back to Matthew Bogdanos, the prosecutor, with David Frum's argument. Now, there are those who would say that your position is noble but naive in that you are putting a physical piece of property into the hands of someone who may be a generation or 10 generations removed from the origin, from either the creator or the owner. And there are a number of ways that could be problematic. Those pieces might be sold into the black market, wind up in the palace of some Gulf state prince or a Chinese or American billionaire. So how do you think about those potential bad outcomes?
17: Let's see. I've been in three wars. I've had six combat tours. I'm a career homicide prosecutor. No one has ever actually called me naive before.
0: You're welcome.
17: I've seen mass graves in Kosovo and Iraq. So no, I'm not naive. I recognize the world. And if our victim, you know, is a country whose political regime we don't particularly care for, tough. We actually have a very good relationship with the countries that we operate with on our level. So I'm talking about the Ministry of Culture or the Ministry of Antiquities. We actually require that these countries sign a document at the repatriation ceremony promising that they will maintain the antiquity that's being returned and, wait for it, publicly display it.
0: And is that document enforceable?
17: Is it legally enforceable? Almost certainly not. But here's how it's enforceable. The next time you have an antiquity from that country that's looted and you call me, am I really the person you want to piss off? Do you really want to say, I know we promised Colonel Bogdanos in the Manhattan DA's office that we're going to maintain this and we're going to publicly display it. But you know what? Forget that. Oops. And the next time we have an Iranian antiquity, Mr. Minister, I'm so sorry. We have ongoing relationships. across the globe with all these countries, it's in their best interest to honor their agreement with us. So we are not returning stuff that is then getting put on the market or being put in storage rooms.
0: If you were looking for the single most interesting case of returning art or restituting or repatriating art, as various people call it, I would nominate the case of the Benin bronzes, although that name is a bit misleading. Some of the pieces are indeed made from bronze, but many are not. And while there is today an African country called Benin, just west of Nigeria, the bronzes came from the historic kingdom of Benin in what is now Edo State, in southern Nigeria. In any case, the Benin bronzes are a massive collection of art, artifacts, and religious objects that have been displayed for years in more than 160 museums around the world, including the Smithsonian in the U.S., the Ethnological Museum of Berlin, the Kelvin Grove in Glasgow, and especially the British Museum in London, which is the mother lode of Benin bronzes, and which plays a starring role in our story. The British Museum is surely one of the world's great museums. Some people consider it the greatest, especially for antiquities. But others consider it, how shall we say this, a trophy case for the spoils of war. Here, putting it far better than I ever could, is the English comedian James Acaster.
18: A long time ago, everyone in Britain got in a big old boat and we robbed, and this will sound far-fetched, everyone in the world. And we got all the swag, didn't we? And we took it back to old Blighty and we hid it, this is the clever part, we hid it in a museum. Now, a few of you are sitting there, I can see your angry faces, like, so what? Fighters, keepers, shut up! Hey man, a while ago, a lot of your ancestors stole loads of stuff from my ancestors? Yeah. I'm here to take him home. Let's write this wrong. What do you say? I don't think so. We're still looking at it.
0: How true to history is James Acaster's version? Let's find out by doing what we usually do, which is calling up the academic experts.
19: Hi, so my name is Professor Dan Hicks. I work at the University of Oxford as a curator at our anthropology museum, the Pitt Rivers Museum.
0: Okay, so where does this story begin?
19: Yeah, okay, so if we wind back to 1884 and Berlin and the meeting of the European nations in the Berlin Congress.
0: This is where they sit down with a map of Africa and say, you get this, I get that, that kind of thing.
19: Exactly, exactly. And so what is now Nigeria was part of the pink area for the British, but not part of empire at that point, not turning them into colonies at that point. There are other entities. There are protectorates. There are areas controlled by the companies, in this case, the Royal Niger Company.
0: The Royal Niger Company was a trading firm that essentially served as an arm of the British government.
19: So we have to imagine this as a corporate and a militarist form of empire. And really, this is all about the palm oil. It's about the rubber industry.
0: In 1892, the Royal Niger Company signed a trade treaty with the Oba, or King, of Benin. Within just a few years, it was decided that the Oba wasn't as cooperative as Britain would have liked, and they sent an expedition to Benin to work things out, headed up by one James Phillips. Things didn't work out at all. The group was attacked, and Phillips and most of his men were killed. The British response was what came to be known as a punitive expedition.
19: And of course, it's one of so many other expeditions that happened in these 1890s years.
0: This expedition to Benin involved 10 Royal Navy ships and 1,400 soldiers armed with the recently invented Maxim machine gun. The Benin defenders had machetes, pistols, and muskets. The British forces had no trouble taking the Kingdom of Benin. They massacred the population, burned the city. They captured the Oba and sent him into exile.
8: The disruption of the attack on the kingdom cannot be overemphasized.
0: That is Victor Ihamanor.
8: I'm an artist and a writer from Nigeria.
0: Ihamanor is from Edo State, the historic location of the Kingdom of Benin. He is one of the artists who represented Nigeria's debut in the Venice Biennale in 2017.
8: They kind of created a vacuum for us, you know, by removing an entire people's history. And what they didn't burn, they looted.
0: That's right. What the British didn't burn, they looted. Thousands of objects from the ceremonial halls of the Oba. These included bronze and brass relief plaques that told the story of hundreds of years worth of Benin history, commemorative brass heads that had adorned the shrines of royal ancestors. They took carved ivory tusks, coral beads, brass bells, figures, and gaming boards, even household items like flasks, cups, bowls, spoons, salt shakers.
8: The Western colonizers were kleptomaniacs. They stole hairpins. They stole keys to the doors in the palace.
0: And where did all this loot go?
7: In the 19th and 20th century, there were four European countries accumulating African art. It was France, the UK, Belgium, and Germany.
0: That is Benedict Savoy, a French professor of art history at the Technical University in Berlin. As for the Benin plunder,
7: most important pieces went directly to the British Museum, but the rest has been sold on the art market, and the art market around 1900. It's the best time for the art market. You know, Picasso is a very young guy. All these avant-garde are interested in African art, and the art market in Europe made a lot of money with all these objects, and the richest museums at that time in Europe were the German museums, because German was a Reich now. And if you are a Reich, an empire, you need a museum. It was absolutely normal in Europe at that time to have huge museums in the capitals of empires, like British Museum, etc. So the Germans said, okay, we have only Cameroon, Tanzania, Togo, and Namibia right now. And let's buy things from Benin City, this very, very important, beautiful culture. And they bought a lot of bronzes, 600 only in Berlin.
19: Within weeks of this attack, the bronzes were on display in London, Oxford, Berlin, and elsewhere. And they were displayed, if we go back to the British Museum, they were displayed in the Assyrian Saloon alongside objects from ancient Egypt, objects from the Bronze Age, from the ancient Near East. So the narrative was absolutely obvious. We have blown your culture back into the Bronze Age. This is a dead culture.
0: I'm not sure the narrative is as absolutely obvious as Dan Hicks says. Still, the British Museum has been, for a few centuries now, a physical archive of one nation's enthusiasm for conquest and empire building. That era, as you know, is long gone, and yet the evidence, even the bloodiest evidence imaginable, like the Benin bronzes, is still proudly on display.
18: This is the clever part. We hid it in a museum.
0: After the break, who is in favor of returning the Benin bronzes to Nigeria, and who is against

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1: We've been speaking with Dan Hicks, a professor at Oxford.
2: So I think I'm the world's first, well, I am the world's first professor of contemporary archaeology.
1: And what is contemporary archaeology?
2: I mean, it's tautological in some ways, but I think it underlines something really important about all archaeology. Archaeology in some ways is the inverse of history. So in this case, in terms of the thing that we're talking about, the idea that empire, you know, actually isn't over. It's here with us in the present. It's here with us in locations that include our museums.
1: Hicks, remember, is also a curator at Oxford's Pitt Rivers Museum.
2: As a part of my work there, we are responsible for one of the larger collections of the Benin bronzes.
1: I know there was a tweet sent out in 2015 by a grassroots student movement. It said the Pitt Rivers Museum is one of the most violent spaces in Oxford.
2: Yeah.
1: Tell me your response when you first saw that tweet.
2: You know, I heard at that point, I'd simply never seen it that way. I mean, this is one of those, you know, marmalade dropping moments of your career, right? You're halfway through your breakfast. And, oh, right, let's think this through. So for me, it's all about learning from a new generation. I mean, I'm now 50 years old, and it's the people who are in their 20s who are reading this material so differently and are showing us things that have been sitting in plain sight for so long.
1: As Hicks began to think things through, as he puts it, his views shifted and hard. Today, he has a zeal that may remind you of a religious convert. Consider the book he published in 2020. It's called The Brutish Museums, The Benin Bronzes, Colonial Violence, and Cultural Restitution. Here is a typical sentence. The sacking of Benin City in February 1897 was an attack on human life, on culture, on belief, on art, and on sovereignty. In just a few years, Hicks had become a flag bearer for the movement to repatriate the Benin bronzes to Nigeria. Nigeria, by the way, had been trying to reclaim the bronzes since the 1930s. They began asking more insistently after gaining independence from Britain in 1960, but not much happened. In 2010, a consortium of Western museums joined a few Nigerian institutions to form the Benin Dialogue Group. The idea was to establish a new museum in Benin City, Nigeria, that would display the bronzes once the Western museums decided to return them. But once again, not much happened. Until, as it turns out, the year 2020. As David Frum wrote in his Atlantic article, the George Floyd protests of 2020 jolted the group into hyperactivity. It might seem strange that the murder of a black man by a white police officer in America would trigger a global sentiment to return art looted from Nigeria by Britain some 130 years earlier. Or maybe not. The parallels were, as Dan Hicks might say, hidden in plain sight. Here again is Benedict Savoy.
3: Now, today, in the 21st century, France, the UK, Belgium, and Germany are, yes, like Olympic Games for restitution. They are fighting for, or they are struggling in order to be the first to restitute important collections.
1: Savoy herself has played a significant role in this restitution drama. In 2017, French President Emmanuel Macron visited several former French colonies in Africa. Like the British, French colonizers had sacked and looted their way through

0: sub-Saharan Africa and sent home thousands of treasures that are still on display in French museums. During a speech at a university in Burkina Faso, Macron said, "I cannot accept that a large part of cultural heritage from several African countries is in France." Savoie, who was already sympathetic to returning African art, wrote an article calling Macron's speech a revolution. And Macron promptly appointed Savoie, along with the Senegalese economist Felwine Sarr, to push the revolution along. Savoie and Sarr visited museum directors and government officials in four African countries, and they wrote a nearly 200-page report that Macron apparently found so persuasive that he immediately promised to restitute thousands of objects to the country of Benin and to loan money to build a new museum there. But returning a massive collection of art and artifacts so weighted with history is not simple. Critics said the report was too ambitious and too academic to be realistic. Furthermore, French law prohibits the removal of artwork from public collections, at least for the time being. The British Parliament had similarly passed laws making it hard to deaccession works from their public museums, although recent legislation has given museum trustees more leeway. At the moment, several museums in several countries have at least begun the process of repatriating African art.
1: And I think the most competitive tandem is between Germany and France right now.
0: What's in it for them? What do they gain by restituting?
1: It's difficult to say, but it's obvious that the restitution has something to do with soft power, with soft diplomacy. You are speaking about art, about beauty, about emotions, but in the same time you are doing something like, I show you that I'm confident in your ability to protect your own cultural heritage, or let me build a museum for you with my money, or something like that. It's about a new art of relationship with these countries. And for France has a very, very bad reputation in the former colonies, in Senegal, in Mali, in Burkina Faso, in Cameroon, etc. And I think Emmanuel Macron tried to do what he can in order to repair this very bad reputation.
0: So, okay, in the restitution Olympics, as you put it, France and Germany are fighting to be number one, which, knowing those two countries and their complicated histories and their current political situation, maybe doesn't surprise me so much. But the UK, well, I guess the UK is variegated. There's some restitution going on, but from what I can tell, the British Museum is not particularly interested in restituting and not even talking about restituting.
1: Yes, it's very strange because in the 70s and 80s, the UK was the motor of the discussion with Ghana, with Nigeria, and you had very important stakeholders in Oxford and Cambridge fighting for restitutions, and also very normal people writing letters to the Times saying we need to have better relations to Ghana, for example. And now, I think you're right, the British Museum, the state museums in the UK are very reluctant to speak about these topics. They are observing the situation very carefully, like, you know, like an animal observing a very difficult situation before he know what to do. And I can understand it because, as you say, the British Museum is a trophy of war, like all museums. Museums have a golden face and a very dark face, and we are used to know only the shiny face, the sunny face. And I think for a museum like the British Museum, if they will tell the truth about the history of collections, it would be so disgusting that it would be the end of the British Museum. Not the end because it would be empty, but the end because it's so disgusting that nobody will be very comfortable with visiting such a museum.
0: The British Museum is a member of the Benin Dialogue Group, and they've given a few million dollars toward a proposed museum in Nigeria. But as for their plans to legally and or physically return their Benin bronzes, that's hard to say. Oxford's Dan Hicks has become perhaps the loudest voice of those scolding the British Museum to change their ways. This position is possible in part because his museum, the Pitt Rivers, recently declared it will work to return the nearly 100 Benin objects in its collection. And how many Benin objects does the British Museum own? That, too, is hard to say.
2: We still don't know how many objects are in the British Museum from 1897, and all these other institutions don't have inventories because of years of underfunding and lack of investment. So many of these are hidden away in the storerooms. This is a story about what's in the storerooms, not about what's on display.
1: In Paris, we have 69,000 objects from Africa in the Musée du Quai Branly, and only 1,000 on display. So 68,000 are invisible. That's a scandal. And the question is, why? Why? No museum in Europe is able to explain why it is so important to have all this accumulation of African art in their basements.
0: When we made this series in 2023, the British Museum declined our requests for an interview. The following year, the museum got a new director, Nicholas Cullinan, and he took a different approach, inviting me for an interview and a museum tour. You can hear that whole conversation in an episode we made called Can a Museum Be the Conscience of a Nation? Episode 635. And here's a portion of that conversation where I asked Cullinan about the ongoing debate around the Benin bronzes.
3: The basic issue is there's an Act of Parliament from 1963 that expressly forbids the British Museum from deaccessioning its collection. A lot of American museums, it's regular practice to deaccession from the collection. And there's an argument for being able to do that, I understand, which is to keep your collection manageable. In Britain, deaccessioning is basically forbidden. What that means is that often you end up with collections where they become very large. But there's a principle that these things have been acquired for the nation. They're owned by the people of Britain. And therefore, it's not the museum's right to sell them.
0: I love that path that you're on with the British Museum. But the reason that's always been a frustrating argument to encounter is it just seemed like a ridiculous fig leaf to me.
3: I'm not clinging to it. It's important to state it because otherwise people might be under the misapprehension that it's our choice or it's our decision, basically. It would take an act of parliament. There isn't a legal framework for us to just do this in a straightforward way. I could spend my entire directorship trying to fight this and get nowhere. You have to also think really carefully about the ramifications. Thinking back to when the pandemic began, the big anxiety was that lots of small museums across the UK would be forced to sell like the one star painting they had. There was huge anxiety concern that this was going to trigger a wave of disposals. So I think a saner way around it is to begin collaborating now, which we already do, but to actually do even more of that.
0: I asked Dan Hicks to summarize the arguments he's always heard about why museums might not repatriate the Benin bronzes.
2: It's the what if, you know, it's the what if. If you give back the Benin bronzes, they'll be sold on the open market. If you give back the Benin bronzes, there'll be a war and they'll be damaged by bombs. If you give back the Benin bronzes, they're not going to care for these objects well enough. There won't be inventories done. In reality, all those things that those myths say might happen if they're given back, every one of them has happened to the Benin bronzes here in the UK. Even the British Museum has sold off objects that were taken in 1897. Okay, there might be a war one day in Nigeria. In the Second World War, Hull Museum and also Liverpool Museum were bombed in the Blitz, and there were Benin bronzes that were burst into fragments by Nazi bombs. So all those things that the civil servants invented might happen if you return them actually did happen, but they happened here in the UK.
0: When you listen to people like Dan Hicks and Benedict Savoy and earlier Matthew Bogdanos, you may get the sense that repatriating looted art is a fairly simple matter. Until, that is, you ask a couple basic questions. Like, to whom exactly are these pieces being returned? And what exactly will become of them? Here again is David Frum, author of the Atlantic article, Who Benefits When Western Museums Return Looted Art?
4: When this issue really erupted in 2020, I was caught off guard by some of the simplicities that were being propounded, and I went to Nigeria, a place I'd never visited, in order to do some reporting to reveal some of the real complexities that people need to think about if they're going to think about this issue as a serious issue.
0: Frum grew up in Toronto, where his parents were avid collectors of African art. Much of their collection is now in the Art Gallery of Ontario in Toronto.
4: And I've spent a lot of my life in and around the collecting world, although I am myself not at all a collector.
0: And why does he think the repatriation of Benin bronzes is more complex than some people say?
4: They say, well, give it back to Nigeria. And the problem is, what is Nigeria? Because what I document in the article is that there are at least three major claimants inside Nigeria to these artworks. There are some minor ones too, but there are three big ones. And you can't toss it into the middle and say, okay, go scramble.
0: Those major claimants are a proposed Museum of West African Art in Edo State, the National Commission for Museums and Monuments, and the current Oba of Benin City, Eware II, who is a descendant of the Oba who was exiled by the British in 1897.
4: And so when you choose one of those three claimants, you are making a moral decision. You have to accept it and you have to bear it. So the first claimant to the Nigerian pieces, and this is the idea that got the most excitement and really revived this in the West, was this proposal for a public-private partnership of state-of-the-art modern museum with integrity and an independent board that was proposed by the governor of the state, although he himself would not be directly involved. Really impressive people, Nigerian business leaders, some international people, and they would run the museum. It's had a variety of names, but it would be an independent museum of West African art in Edo State in what is now Benin City.
0: This is the future museum that European donors have been contributing to. It would be built on the historic site of the Kingdom of Benin.
4: If you've been following the story and you've seen pictures in the papers, drawing of a beautiful looking modern building, that's the project you've read about. It's going to be just what a museum should be. And one of the things I describe in the article is how that dream met Nigerian reality and was destroyed by Nigerian reality.
0: That reality, says Frum, is a conflict between Edo State and the current Oba of Benin.
4: He doesn't have political power, but he has enormous spiritual and religious authority within his kingdom. And he says, these pieces belong to my family, and I want them returned to me. And I have an idea for a royal museum, which I will own and control.
0: Frum writes of a longstanding feud between the Oba and the current governor of Edo State. Their families are historic rivals dating back to around the time of the British punitive expedition. So Frum thinks the museum project is doomed to fail.
4: I mean, I hope it does not fail because I think it's a beautiful thing and I really admire the people who are involved in it. But major projects like this that are associated with an individual governor in a Nigerian state tend not to outlast that governor. Governor Obaseki's time is limited and there's no indication that a successor is going to be interested in this. And he also is fighting against the Oba of Benin. And everyone I spoke to, and I spoke to a wide variety of people from many different walks of life and churches and political systems, agreed if there's a contest between the governor and the Oba is going to win.
0: Back in 2023, the Nigerian government announced that all artifacts must be delivered to the Oba of Benin. The project to build a museum of West African art in Edo State has stalled. The Benin bronzes that have been returned to Nigeria from other European art institutions instead made their way to the Benin City National Museum. Frum points to another complicating factor that the European proponents of repatriation don't talk about.
4: The Benin art is not innocent. The Benin art is itself a monument to guilt. We call it the Benin bronzes, but they're not actually made of bronze in most cases. Almost all of them are made of brass. So the way they got the brass was they traded for it. What did they trade? Well, Benin grew a particular form of pepper that was very popular with Europeans in the 1400s and 1500s, and they made textiles. They exported some ivory, but they especially exported slaves that they had captured and that they used to build the wealth and power of their kingdom. They sold them to the Portuguese, who then trafficked these people to giant sugar plantations. The Benin kings were slave sellers. That's how they got the brass that they turned into art. So there's no innocence here. The story of humanity, until we reach the modern age where we can substitute knowledge for human labor and can make wealth out of the air, is one of tremendous oppression of most people. And that's true for every power holder who had the wherewithal to command art. So we can't reinvent innocence. We all have to accept history as it is. And then we have to, starting now, make our moral decisions based on the choices that are actually available to us.
0: And Frum thinks that in their rush to undo the sins of the 19th century, today's repatriation advocates haven't thought through all the implications.
4: Look, I think a lot of people want to do good. It's a very laudable and wonderful impulse. The danger is, as you do good, do you catch that little glimpse of yourself in the mirror and think, boy, I look good when I'm doing good? And the moment that thought enters your brain, the whole enterprise becomes a little different. That's what I worry about. Look, if you possess valuable artifacts, or if you control valuable artifacts, you have a form of power. And power can never be exercised with perfect innocence in this guilty world. So you must use your power responsibly, knowing everything has a tragic story.
0: If you were advising the British Museum on this issue, what would you say?
4: I would advise them, this is not a great moment to make this decision. This may be a decision for your successor. When you have an object that is 500 years old, I think one of the questions you need to ask yourself is, why do I need to make a decision today? This object will be here 50 years, 100 years from now. If I don't see a good answer today, I can have confidence that my children or grandchildren, they may see a good answer tomorrow. So you don't choose a bad answer because you have to hurry, hurry, hurry to dispose of this 500-year-old object. Sometimes you say, let's just wait until there is a good answer.
0: Now, to that argument, a counterargument could be, and I've heard this counterargument from pro-repatriation people, is that, so what? It doesn't matter. These are stolen goods, and the very least you can do is return them to someone related to or someone affiliated with the survivors of those from whom they were stolen.
4: Yeah, I hear that argument a lot, too. And it's associated with, above all, a curator named Daniel Hicks, who works at the Pitt Rivers Museum in Oxford, England. So it doesn't matter, as you say. Just give it back. Who cares what happens to it? Well, then why not burn it? If the job is to purify yourself by getting rid of the art, put it in a pit. Melt it. Or why not sell it to a Russian oligarch and use the money to fund British schools or British healthcare services? If the goal is deaccession, there are a lot of ways of deaccessioning it. You cannot abdicate your response. You inherited this thing, whatever its provenance. Art lasts a long time. The great pieces of Benin are mostly made between about 1450 and 1650. They've outlived people, kingdoms, civilizations, and they come with their own obligations of continuity with whoever happens to own them in any given particular moment.
5: When the British took these works in 1897 and they brought them to Britain, I don't think they right away knew exactly what they were going to do.
0: Victor Ihamenor again.
5: This is 125 years of history that people want us to sort overnight. There was an entire British government at the time took an axe to a particular kingdom. Now that we are trying to rectify that history, I think there will be some, you know, elbowing and pushing. I don't particularly see that as a problem. I mean, corruption in government is not peculiar to Nigerian government. So I think that, yes, there have been like issues of where is the work going to go? Is it going to go to the palace? Is it going to go to government of Nigeria? You have to realize when this thing happened, there was no Nigeria. 1897, there was no Nigeria. It was just Benin Kingdom. There was no Edo State. It was just Benin Kingdom. I think that the world or whoever the critics are need to give a little bit of room because we just started having these works back. We have been asking for works to be restituted over decades now. And suddenly they woke up, some of the institutions woke up and they say, okay, we are ready. Let's go. Right? And yes, now that they have agreed that they are going to return this work, I think that people need to give us a little bit of space to decide how we want to structure these things on our own end.
0: After the break, what did Ihamenor think when he first saw the Benin bronzes in captivity in the British Museum? And we go see the bronzes ourselves or at least try to. I'm Stephen Dubner. This is Freakonomics Radio. We'll be right back.
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7: 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Just a reminder of the large freeway closure from Caltrans right now. Northbound 101 closed at Cesar Chavez all the way to the Bay Bridge. Get off at Silver, or you can get off at Cesar Chavez still.
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5: I would say I started making art quite early, as far back as I was like 4 years old.
0: That, again, is the Nigerian artist Victor Ihamanor.
5: I have good memory of drawing in sand and drawing on the walls in my grandfather's very expensive compound. Also, I grew up in a home that has one of the earliest photographers in that part of the country. My uncle, who is 90 years old, is a photographer that studied at the Institute of Photography in New York in the early 60s. I realized that for you to create images and have people reflect upon what they are seeing was quite powerful. So I never stopped.
0: Today, Ihamanor splits his time between Lagos, Nigeria, and the Washington, D.C. area.
5: I still remember that day very clearly when I first visited the British Museum, which was in 2017. I was preparing for an exhibition, a solo exhibition in London called In the Kingdom of This World. I got in there, you understand, now I was emotionally charged to see these works. It's not like I've not seen some of the bronze heads before, maybe in books and stuff like that.
0: The British Museum's Benin bronzes are situated in a basement wing along with the rest of the African collection. Many of the objects had a ceremonial or religious purpose. Funerary masks, for instance.
5: A funerary mask is supposed to be buried with somebody that is dead. Why are you having it in your museum? Why would I go and preserve it if that is what it was meant for? Who told you were supposed to be behind glasses and be treated? It's a funerary mask.
0: There are also brass plaques that once adorned the pillars of the Oba's palace. Because Benin had no written language, the plaques were one of the chief repositories of the kingdom's history.
5: They told stories, like storybooks. The way a graphic designer will illustrate a storybook is the way a Benin bronze maker would illustrate an entire story.
0: Before the British raid, there were over 1,000 plaques spanning hundreds of years of history. The British Museum owns nearly 200 of them.
5: So when you're looking at some of these plaques, they are disjointed because it's like taking William Shakespeare's Macbeth or Hamlet. So you go to first act, you tear the page off. Then you go to the last act of Hamlet and you tear it off. Then you paste it on the wall and call it William Shakespeare. So if somebody is reading it, yes, you can read one piece. I mean, the sentences are nice. The phrases are great. You can quote from them. But it's not the entire story. Until you put the entire Macbeth on the wall, then you will understand the story and the magnitude of what has been done to a book like Macbeth. And, you know, after a while, I just got really emotional about looking at them all strung up there, just like being art for art's sake, which they were not. They have never been.
0: The plaques were also meant to memorialize how certain rituals were performed.
5: So we had that documentation in our plaques on how things would be done in that same way. Then some foreigners came and completely just yanked that whole history book and all of those things off the walls and then begin to string them together like they are beads, you know, bought in a cheap shop in Vegas.
0: A few years back, when we first produced this series, we thought it would be a good idea to check out the Benin bronzes for ourselves. Again, this was before the current director, Nicholas Cullinan, agreed to an interview and a tour. This time, we had no official invite, but we booked a flight for London, and Dan Hicks, author of the British Museums, agreed to meet us at the British Museum and give us a proper tour of the Benin bronzes. It was a damp and chilly Sunday morning, and we queued up with Hicks to go inside. I told Hicks that we had tried many times to interview a British Museum official about the controversy over the Benin bronzes and the many other pieces in their collection that are considered contested objects.
2: It's absolutely one of the defining features of what the British Museum is in the eyes of the public these days. You know, it's the jokes that won't go away. Why do they call it the British Museum if everything in it is stolen from other countries? When are they going to give it all back? It's really affecting the British Museum as a brand. In any other sector, if your brand was being so dominated by one issue that you were failing to address, you would want to do something about it other than just keep your head in the sand.
9: That leads to, I guess, an obvious question. Why have they not?
2: The playbook from 30 years ago is still very much the one being used by the press officers of our national museums. We're going to tough this one out. We're not going to feed the media on this issue. We'll keep quiet. We'll occasionally say very small things that changes the subject. We'll talk about the Parthenon marbles every time someone talks about the Benin bronzes. We'll talk about Easter Island anytime someone raises the Parthenon marbles and so on.
0: The queue moved quickly, and we got up near the entrance. As we were about to pass through the main gate, a security guard approached. He did not like the look of our microphones.
10: Anything like this is an absolute fat no. So we really need to go to the press office.
0: Okay.
10: Stuff like this.
0: We told him what we were doing, that we'd been trying for months to arrange a visit and or an interview with the British Museum, but that we couldn't even get our calls returned. So instead, we brought this nice professor with us to give a tour.
10: Sorry, you're recording me right now?
11: Yes.
10: Right, you didn't tell me that, sir. I'm going to ask you to stop, please, okay?
11: All right, yeah.
10: Why are you doing that?
0: So, our recording equipment was taken from us. We were allowed to enter the museum without it. We would just have to record Dan Hicks's tour of the Benin bronzes on a couple of iPhones.
2: We're going to go down into the Sainsbury Galleries, into the basement, right? I mean, they are not being displayed in the same way as, let's say, objects from ancient Egypt are. These African objects that we're going to be seeing are really controversially, you know, hidden away in the basement. Oh, my God, look at this. Gallery closed.
9: They knew we were coming.
2: They knew we were coming, didn't they?
9: Room 25, Africa. All of Africa is down there, is it not?
2: It is. It is.
9: Closed today. To be fair, the museum apologizes for any inconvenience.
0: We asked a guard why the African gallery was closed. He said he didn't know. There was a sign announcing that a tour of the gallery would be starting soon, led by a volunteer, so we waited outside the roped-off entrance. We got to chatting with a visitor from Scotland named Shirley Thompson, who had come to the British Museum with her husband Ian specifically to see the Benin bronzes.
12: We came on Friday and it was closed.
2: Yeah.
12: We came today and it's closed again.
9: So you came just to see the Benin bronzes. Why? I'm just curious.
12: Because I'd never heard of them and I've just started doing an open university course and then read about them. The facts, I think in Europe, we've got more in storage in Europe than the people have back. It blew my mind.
9: Yeah.
2: That's right.
9: Now, what do you think of it being returned? Are you?
12: Well, yeah, absolutely. I mean, of course. Yeah. I mean, I didn't even know we had it. I didn't. I honestly
10: didn't know we stole it.
0: In case you didn't catch that, Ian said, even though we stole it. As we were chatting with the Thompsons, the sign announcing the upcoming tour of the African Gallery had been swapped out.
2: It turns out that the tour is cancelled.
9: When did that get changed?
0: Well, that was anticlimactic, wasn't it? We never were able to see the British Museum's massive collection of Benin bronzes. But next time on the show, we find another museum that's a bit more cooperative.
13: Let's just hope there's nobody from our comms team spying on me.
0: We'll also hear from the Secretary of the Smithsonian, which has already returned its Benin bronzes to Nigeria. And we still haven't given up on the British Museum.
14: Hello. How do you do? Would love to go to Africa with you.
0: That's next time on the show. Until then, take care of yourself and, if you can, someone else too.
7: And that is where the announcer comes in and says, coming up next, we've got Reveal. We also have some traffic. Steve Herrera is back. I know there's that big closure in San Francisco. Is there anything else you want to talk about, Steve?
15: Yeah, be careful on the Carquinez Bridge, eastbound 80, about mid-span. A box truck got a flat tire in the right lane, and we have several other cars pulled over past the scene with flats. In San Francisco, all northbound 101 lanes are shut down till Monday at 6 a.m. Use 280 into San Francisco instead. It's stop and go in San Mateo, westbound 92, locked up from 280 to the Ox Mountain Sanitary Landfill. Steve Herrera, 4KQED.
7: 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Thanks, Steve. 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Sunny skies again tomorrow. We'll see highs ranging from the mid-60s to the mid-70s around the coast and bay, and then some low 80s in the furthest inland areas. Sacramento tomorrow, sunshine, highs around 80 degrees. I'm Sandy Althaus. 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
16: From the Center for Investigative Reporting and PRX, this is Reveal. I'm Garrison Hayes, sitting in for Al Letson. On September 11th, Mia Farina, a rookie cop, ran as Tower 2 collapsed.
17: But at one point, you couldn't run because the stuff that was collapsing was so deep.
16: She worked around Ground Zero for months afterward and remembers people saying,
17: something's going to happen here in a couple of years from the smells and the toxins. But honestly, I was never worried about it.
16: Until she had to worry about it 13 years later when she developed chronic lung disease.
18: I feel better, and then the next day I feel like again. Like a cycle of hell.
16: Why people are still getting sick 25 years later. That's today on Reveal. But first, this news.
19: Live from NPR News in Washington, I'm Dan Ronan. Russian President Vladimir Putin has met with White House envoys Steve Witkoff and Jared Kushner, this in Moscow today, for talks aimed at finding an end to the war in Ukraine. One outcome so far, a promise by the Russian leader to temporarily suspend attacks on Ukraine's capital city, Kyiv, ahead of a visit by the Americans expected on Sunday. NPR's Charles Maines reports from Moscow.
20: Ahead of the talks, Putin announced a 72-hour pause on attacks on Kyiv, building on a similar gesture by Ukrainian President Volodymyr Zelensky while the Americans traveled to Moscow. It amounts to a temporary reprieve for both capital cities after a summer of escalating drone and missile strikes, often targeting civilian infrastructure. Less clear is what progress there might be towards an actual peace deal. In announcing the diplomatic mission, President Trump suggested Witkoff and Kushner had a new proposal on offer. Yet publicly, Putin has shown little willingness to compromise, and Zelensky little desire for territorial concessions, the Kremlin insists, are required for a lasting peace. Charles Maines, NPR News, Moscow.
19: The CDC says that this summer's record-breaking cyclosporus outbreak is over, but the number of confirmed cases continues to rise. NPR's Yuki Noguchi reports.
1: The cyclospora parasite thrives in warm weather. In the U.S., its season typically runs from May 1st through August. Fueled by a hot summer and a giant outbreak traced to Taylor Farms iceberg lettuce in Mexico, as well as many separate smaller outbreaks, the official case count of the illness has reached more than 18,000 for the year. Because of delays confirming and reporting cases to the CDC, thousands more suspected cases could push the total number higher for another 6 weeks. Already, the 2026 case count has shattered the previous record by nearly tenfold. Yuki Noguchi, NPR News.
19: Both Democratic and Republican presidential, I should say, campaigns are pouring millions of dollars into ads attacking AI data centers ahead of the midterm elections. NPR's Maha Yavid reports.
21: It's rare for political messaging to be aligned across parties. But when it comes to data centers, campaigns for major races have collectively spent more than $45 million airing ads largely opposed to the AI facilities. Data from Ad Impact splits that nearly evenly, $22 million backing Republicans, $21 million for Democrats. Olivia Davis of the Democratic Governors Association says data centers are mentioned in political ads so often because of their connection with increases in cost of living, namely utilities. Republicans have spent more money, but Democrats have aired nearly twice as many ads. Maham Javed, NPR News.
19: It's NPR. U.S. military forces hit three Iranian oil tankers today, this after the Navy says its warships were targeted by Iranian missiles. No American personnel were hit. The military says two Iranian ships were permanently destroyed. One was also damaged. The Islamic Convention of North America is hosting its annual convention this weekend in Detroit. Narges Rahman of member station WDET reports it's one of the largest annual gatherings of American Muslims.
22: Speakers at the convention include Michigan Democratic Senate nominee Abdel Al-Said and the mayor of nearby Dearborn, a majority Arab American city. Claudia Bazzi, speaking on behalf of Detroit Mayor Mary Sheffield's office, says Detroit is the most fitting place to welcome the Muslim community.
23: Because Detroit has always been a city of people who came here carrying something larger than themselves, a faith, a family, and an abiding belief that what we build together can be far greater than what any one of us could build alone.
22: The convention takes place at the home of Detroit's auto show, Huntington Place, and will feature a mini auto show of its own. For NPR News, I'm Narges Rahman in Detroit.
19: On this Labor Day weekend and the opening of the college football season, no major updates among the nation's big programs. Georgia easily defeated Tennessee State. Alabama dominated Eastern Carolina. Last year's national champion Indiana crushed North Texas, and Ohio State topped Ball State. There are several marquee games tonight, including Michigan playing Western Michigan. I'm Dan Ronan, NPR News in Washington.
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24: 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I'm Garrison Hayes, sitting in for Al Letson.
25: Richard Teamsa, NYPD. Mechanic Richard B. Hatcher, DC 37. Detective Andrea R. Rayner, NYPD.
24: It's been 25 years since Al-Qaeda terrorists flew two passenger airplanes into the Twin Towers of the World Trade Center, as if they were missiles. The towers collapsed into a cloud of acrid dust. And every year around this time, the commemorations begin. People gather at memorial ceremonies in New York and around the country to honor the nearly 3,000 people who died that day.
25: Sanitation worker Renee Lopez, NYC DOS.
24: But these particular names you're hearing are from a different kind of remembrance. These people firefighters, police, construction workers, and so many other laborers and volunteers. They didn't die on 9/11. They died from 9/11, years after the fact.
25: Health advisor Barbara Watts, New York City Department of Health. Laszlo Caselli, National Elevator Cabs. Stephen M. Chile, Sr.
24: About a week after the towers fell, officials said the air was safe, but it wasn't. In the years that followed, thousands of responders would develop lung disease, neurological illnesses, and cancers linked to their rescue and recovery work at Ground Zero. For many of us, 9/11 is a day to remember, something we think about once a year. But for the tens of thousands of people who, in the aftermath of the attack, ran to help and found themselves breathing in a thick stew of cement dust, chemicals, plastic, glass, and asbestos, their bodies are still living that day and still dying from it. More people have now died related to exposures to toxic dust at Ground Zero than died in the attacks themselves.
3: Good morning. I thank you all for being here today.
24: This is Judy Simmons. She helped create this memorial on Long Island to honor the responders who have died since the attacks. Her husband, a firefighter, died in 2008 because of a 9/11-related lung disease.
3: I vividly remember our first ceremony in 2011, seeing the names that were first etched into the granite.
24: Behind Judy is a large granite wall inscribed with an ever-growing list.
3: It seemed impossible for me to imagine that one day the walls would be filled. 14 years later, we have filled our original structures and additional walls have been created.
24: 2,862 names have been inscribed into the granite. This year alone, hundreds more will be added.
3: I keep their family and friends in my prayers and know that you now have an extended family who understands your loss.
24: Our story today is about those people, the first responders, the tradesmen, and the volunteers who ran to help in the battle to get the federal government to honor its commitment to people who it enshrined as American heroes. Lynn Hallerman is a doctor and the former director of palliative care at Stony Brook Medicine on Long Island. And she remembers taking care of 9/11 first responders, many too young to be dying from illnesses they should not have had.
4: There was one particular story I remember, a 9/11 firefighter. I walked into the hospital room and this gentleman's got this big, thick, full head of hair. And he's young, he's in his 30s. And there in the room is his wife and they have a toddler and an infant. He was dying of lung cancer that just was not responding to treatment. And he looked at me like, how did I get here?
24: These days, Lynn works as a reporter in her hometown on Long Island. And she wanted to learn about the people who are still getting sick and dying, this time, as a journalist. Her local community wound up being the perfect place to do that. It turns out her area is full of responders who worked at Ground Zero. She wanted to know, why are so many people still getting sick or dying a full 25 years after 9/11? Lynn started looking for answers in her own Long Island village, and that's where our story begins.
4: Port Jefferson is a harbor village on the north shore of Long Island. I've lived here for 20 years, but it's the kind of place where, even still, I don't quite feel like a local. The real locals went to high school here and still have a lot of the same friends. It's a part of Long Island where people in public service jobs like cops and firefighters can, or at least used to be able to, afford a home. It's also a place of routines. The ferry comes in from Connecticut every hour. Cars flood in and then out again. Every day at noon, the firehouse sounds its siren for lunchtime. I have my routines too. I walk my terrier, Theo, down to the boat dock every morning. And a few years ago, I started going to a bar workout class popular with the women in the village. It's a great place to catch local stories. And it's where I met Mia.
5: My name is Mia Farina. I'm an ice hockey mom. It's a huge, takes up my whole life. I think I should say ice hockey mom before I say mom.
4: Mia's spot in class is always behind me and to the right. She has thick, straight brown hair, always tied back in a tight, practical ponytail. She's all business during the weightlifting section, like a woman in charge. But she's also hilarious and always holding court before and after class. But one day, she seemed short of breath. I asked her what that was about, and she said it was just her 9/11 lungs.
2: I am a retired New York City police detective, and I was present during World Trade Center when Tower 2 came down.
4: Back on September 11th, 2001, Mia was virtually a rookie, not even 30 years old. Her Brooklyn squad rushed to help. Mia was one of eight cops in her group, plus a sergeant. One in eight, they call it. They raced down the West Side Highway and arrived just as the second tower was about to crash to earth.
2: One of my friends said she actually looked up and she goes, how far do we run when we heard the rumbling? Because they're so tall, you didn't know if they were going to go left, right, straight down. We just were like, just keep running. But at one point, you couldn't run because of the stuff that was collapsing was so deep. I'm very short, so I'm 5 feet. So it would go up to my thigh. And you would feel people's hands and feet because they're all under the rubble.
4: For days in 12, sometimes 15-hour shifts, she joined thousands of other responders and Good Samaritans on what came to be known as the pile.
17: And they started handing out the N95s. But those were very clunky. They didn't really fit. You were sweating. You couldn't talk. They didn't give you new filters. At least I don't remember. It wasn't enforced, the masks. But I do remember, like, I guess it was more towards the media and people saying something's going to happen here in a couple of years from the smells and the this and the toxins. But honestly, I was never worried about it.
4: Mia ended up working around Ground Zero on and off for about 5 months. For more than a decade after that, she felt fine. Kept working, went on with her life, got married, had her son Ford. But in 2014, she came down with pneumonia.
2: It knocked me on my butt. Like, they had to give me steroids left and right, and nothing was working.
4: At that point, you had really had any inkling that you had anything related to the World Trade?
2: No, I just assumed I was just sick.
4: But she would soon find out it was more than just a routine illness.
2: Actually, my police doctor, believe it or not, we have to go to our own doctors, actually said, I think you need to go see the World Trade Center specialist. I'm like, what?
4: The specialists he was talking about are part of what's called the World Trade Center Health Program. It's a federally funded program for people like Mia, 9/11 responders, and people who lived, worked, or went to school in the area and were exposed to the toxic dust cloud. Today, the program has almost 155,000 registered participants. All they have to do is show up once a year for a free medical checkup, and if an illness shows up that's thought to be related to 9/11, the treatment is managed and paid for by the program. Mia got registered. Medically, the news wasn't great.
2: They said whatever was in me was most likely dormant, and having the pneumonia brought it up because my immune system went down so much. And my breathing was like I was losing capacity in all my lungs.
4: I see. So that was sort of a life-changing
2: event,
4: that pneumonia. Mia had to stop going for her daily 7-mile runs. She couldn't even carry her little son up the stairs anymore. But practically speaking, she thought the program was a godsend.
2: I could explain to you what's bothering me, but my regular doctor would be like, okay, and send you to 18 specialists. If you go to a 9/11 affiliated doctor who reads the research and knows what's going on, they'll be like, okay, this is what it looks like. This other first responder had the same issues, and this is what we're looking at, so let's go here. And they're phenomenal.
4: The program doesn't just offer medical care. Doctors are also studying people to understand what's happening in their bodies and why they're getting sick, even now. They found that responders are at higher risk for many illnesses, severe lung diseases, digestive disorders, and certain cancers, such as prostate cancer. The federal government has certified these illnesses and dozens of others as likely related to people's exposure to toxic dust in the aftermath of 9/11. Mia believes the program has saved her life, which is why she's become an informal advocate for it, especially at her old precinct.
2: I went around and I got everybody's paperwork and I said, fill this all out right now and I'm going to go down and drop it off everybody. So I actually took the paperwork and got everybody registered.
4: Mia retired in 2021. She got COVID and her damaged lungs just couldn't handle it. She's been diagnosed with other certified 9/11 related illnesses too, a debilitating form of acid reflux, recurring sinus infections, but she's doing better than most of the 8 other cops she went out with on that day.
2: We're down to 4, I think now. Mm-hmm. Only 4 of us left.
4: Of those 4, she says one has early dementia, thought to be related to his exposures. One has an oxygen tank for his severe COPD. One has an autoimmune disorder. Only one guy is doing fine, at least for now. Mia knows that even if you're not sick now, it doesn't mean that you're not still going to get sick down the road. She grapples with this all the time because of the one person she hasn't been able to convince to register for the health program.
2: So my husband can, you know, you got to love the guy because, like, he'll be, like, when he gets his bronchitis every year, like, horrific. Until he can't physically breathe, like he's choking for, like, coughing. I need to go to the doctor. I'm like, oh, really? You think?
4: Mia's husband, Dave, is also a retired police officer. In the months after 9/11, one of his jobs was to sift through Ground Zero rubble in case it contained personal items or even human remains. Mia doesn't know a lot about what Dave experienced.
2: I guess, you know what, believe it or not, we don't even really talk about it. I think we try to stray away from the topic.
4: I was wondering, why don't they talk about it? And why hasn't Dave signed up for the program himself? So Mia invites me over to their house to meet him and their son, Ford.
6: Hello, Ford. Did you ever meet Lynn?
8: Hey,
6: Lynn.
8: Hi.
6: Ford.
8: Hi, nice to meet you.
4: Come on. Mia warned me that Dave wasn't fond of talking to reporters, but I'm here to try anyway. They live about 5 minutes from me. Dave does construction, and his work truck is out in front of their very typical suburban house with a big manicured lawn. When I pull up, I hear Dave shouting to Mia to make sure I don't walk on the grass. I walk into the house, and Dave is right there in the hallway with a slightly amused look. He gestures to me to sit down at the kitchen table. Their 140-pound dog, Stormy, is flanking my side. We start talking, and I'm surprised how open he is.
8: Mia says that you didn't like her very much when you first met.
9: She was definitely a acquired taste. She is she's a ball of fire. Let's put it that way.
4: Dave is blonde with short cropped hair. He's snarky, enjoys pushing buttons. But he is also honest with me about why he doesn't want to sign up for the program.
8: Do you not want to talk about it or just explain to me? No judgment. I just am curious.
9: I am not sick. I don't feel sick. And I don't want to know if I'm really truly sick. She said that I have to go have a yearly checkup. And I'm like, I don't want a yearly checkup. I don't want to know.
8: So that's sort of the strategy.
9: For me. Yeah. That's how I cope with that portion of it. You know, all of my pain comes through Mia. Mm-hmm. I mean, the girl is at a doctor every other day. It's not just 2, it's 3 and 4 different things that are wrong with her from that day.
8: So Mia, when I spoke to her, she kind of feels that you would rather be the one sick.
9: Of course. Her. Yes. So my son is directly still attached through the umbilical cord to my wife, still mm-hmm. even meeting at 12. Mm-hmm. So,
8: yeah,
9: absolutely. Absolutely. If something happens to her in the near future, it's going to be very, very, very rough on him. She's an awesome mother, awesome police officer, great wife. Don't tell her I said that.
4: Dave loves to give Mia a hard time. It's clear he's being playful. Still, it doesn't always land. And Dave's refusal to get registered for the program weighs on Mia, especially because she's been getting sicker.
2: My son is asking questions about it due to the fact that mommy has breathing issues. He wrote a story about mommy being a hero, but he also wrote a story about, I didn't even tell my husband this yet, that said, what are you most afraid of? And he said, losing my mommy.
4: Mia has had enough. Eventually, she tells Dave,
5: It's not about you. It's about your son. If something happens, we could catch it early for your son.
4: And it works.
9: I want to live as long as I possibly can to enjoy that boy. He's a joy. He's a godsend for me.
5: So I finally filled out all the paperwork and had him sign it, and let's get it done.
8: And you're okay with that?
9: 100%. If it had to get done, it was going to be done by her.
4: Dave's first appointment is scheduled for May 2025. And the night before, Mia and Dave invite me over to help fill out paperwork.

0: Okay, avoided thinking about or talking about the disaster.
1: Oh, avoiding it, very much so. I don't talk about it, I don't think about it. I've avoided this. I've avoided to going for a medical checkup for it.
0: Okay. Your sexual activity.
2: Babe!
3: What? My turn?
2: Yeah, I need your help with this one. I know what I want to put. You tell me what I should put down. My sexual activity. My ability. No, my ability. Is that a zero?
3: That's a zero.
4: That's a negative five because you're getting a woman.
0: But once Mia reminds Dave of what's coming up the next day, Dave's demeanor changes.
3: If I remember correctly, your first visit is a social worker. They're going to see if make sure you're not depressed or anything like that.
5: What do you mean social worker?
3: You have to. They make you speak to them.
5: I am here. I don't need anybody. I don't need to talk to anybody or anything like that. That's all I want is the medical portion.
3: You know what Sanjay said? You need a therapist.
5: Yeah, but that's they're not going to fix me for it, so it doesn't matter.
0: The next morning, I sit in my car in the parking lot of a World Trade Center health clinic on Long Island, unsure if Dave is going to show up for his 7:30 appointment. But sure enough, he does. We go inside, and after a long while in the waiting room with other responders...
6: David?
1: Oh.
6: May I have your date of birth?
0: Oh, okay. All right. Dave is finally a part of the program.
7: Mia can now rest a little easier. Her husband will now be monitored just in case he starts to get sick. But not long after, Mia sort of disappears. Lynn stops hearing from her. Lynn has a feeling things aren't good, and she's right. That's next on Reveal.
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7: From the Center for Investigative Reporting and PRX, this is Reveal. I'm Garrison Hayes, sitting in for Al Letson. This hour, we're following Lynn Hallerman, the doctor-turned-reporter, as she tries to understand why so many people are still getting sick 25 years after 9/11. People like Mia Farina. Since Lynn first met Mia at a bar class in 2024, the two have been in touch a lot about Mia's health. But then, last spring, Mia stopped coming to class and stopped replying to Lynn's calls and texts. Lynn started asking people in their class what happened, but they didn't know either. Lynn was worried. Finally, she got a text from Mia inviting her over, and Lynn was right to worry. Things weren't good.
0: Boy, there is a lot of stuff in this house. When I get to Mia's after all those weeks of silence, I'm surprised how messy the house is because usually it's pretty organized. So I weave around a stack of paint cans and a tarp piled in the hallway. Dave's work tools are scattered everywhere. So much hockey equipment, golf equipment. Mama Bear clearly has been down for the count. Hey there. Hey, Stormy. Hi, Stormy. Hi. I toss Stormy a treat and wait for Mia in the kitchen. She's outside, surrounded by tween boys, Ford's friends, lecturing them about using tick spray on the trails.

0: Even though she can rally in mom mode, it's clear she isn't herself.
1: If you're up for it, I just wouldn't mind just hearing about what's happened. But if you're just like, I don't want to do this.
2: And I don't want to do that right now because I feel like still. They can't knock it out of my system. This is what happened last time, too. When I feel better, I will. I just feel like I jinx it every time I feel better. And then the next day, I feel like again. It's like a cycle of hell.
0: We launch into a conversation anyway. Sure enough, she tells me the summer was rough. Her breathing had gotten worse. She was diagnosed with pneumonia that wouldn't budge, made worse by one of her terrible recurring sinus infections. Antibiotics didn't help. Her meds made her so nauseous she could barely sleep. Then the migraine started. And throughout it all, her damaged lungs were just stuck, like she could never quite get enough air.
2: My pulmonologist says my lungs are just getting worse, but he gave me a steroid for the nebulizer on top of the regular butyrol I take twice a day.
1: Your lungs in general are getting worse.
2: Yeah. He said after this one, it's probably going to deteriorate. You know, it's going to be worse again. Every year it's deteriorating little by little.
1: How do you, how's Ford doing with all this?
0: Mia's son Ford is now 13.
1: Like, is he handling
2: it? No, he comes home when he's out with his friends, runs upstairs to see how I'm feeling. His friends would come. He's like, no, I'm staying home with my mom.
1: He's been nervous.
2: Yeah. He freaks out.
0: Dave, her husband, has been trying to keep the mood light.
2: Oh, he wants to send me to assisted living, he told me this morning. I know he's joking, but it's just like, he doesn't handle when I'm not functioning for this long.
0: In our Long Island world, there seems to be a 9/11 responder on every winding suburban street. So what's playing out in Mia's house, the illnesses, the strained jokes, the children's fear, it's not atypical. A lot of people I speak with out here know someone who's sick, someone who's died, sometimes many people.
3: Every single week, we get two or three emails, funeral arrangements for this guy, funeral arrangements for this guy.
0: That's Frank Donadeo. His daughter, Justine, teaches at the bar studio Mia and I go to. He was a firefighter at the time of the attacks.
3: I was assigned with a group of guys to go by an excavator that was picking up all the piles, mm-hmm. and as they put it on a conveyor belt, look for bodies and parts, and it was a little gruesome.
0: Frank's in his 60s. He's a strong guy with a booming voice, but he's also warm, easy to talk to. The kind who likes to give bear hugs. Like Mia, Frank has been through a lot.
3: I have acid reflux. I had an episode of skin cancer on the side of my face, and it turned out that I had lymphoma.
0: Lymphoma is a cancer that starts in certain white blood cells, the cells that help our bodies fight infections. Frank's lymphoma is thought to be related to his time working at Ground Zero, even though it took 20 years to develop. Maybe you, like me, have been wondering, how could the exposure to toxic dust lead to an illness 2 decades later? I wanted to understand the science behind cancers like Frank's and other 9/11 related illnesses. So earlier this year, I called Dr. Jacqueline Moline. She's one of the original medical scientists who's been researching the health impacts of 9/11 for more than 2 decades. She also oversees a specialized 9/11 clinic, part of the World Trade Center Health Program, packed with patients.
4: The sheer magnitude of the health effects is pretty astonishing.
0: At the time of the attacks in 2001, Dr. Moline was working at Mount Sinai Hospital. She started seeing responders right away. And many of them couldn't stop coughing. Did you have sort of like a moment when things really started to change for you when you realized this wasn't going to be temporary? It wasn't just going to be a cough that resolved and everybody would just go on?
4: I think within about 2 or 3 months when people still had this cough that did not go away, we knew it was something big. Because after a few months, it becomes chronic and they weren't getting better for many folks. Some people did get better, but for many folks, they did not. And I think it was pretty early on we realized that this could be a whole new category of conditions that were persistent.
0: Moline and others suspected all these breathing problems were linked to Ground Zero dust. So they did what research doctors do. They chased down research grants and started a specialized clinic for responders.
4: We got that funding in April of 2002. And then within the first year, we saw about 6,000 folks. By the end of 2 years, we saw nearly 12,000.
0: And as the program grew, they knew they needed to understand a critical question. What was in the dust itself?
4: 600,000 panes of glass were pulverized. There was all the gypsum, all the wallboard, all of that became pulverized into this, what we call the World Trade Center dust.
0: Normally, Moline says, our bodies do a pretty good job of keeping big particles of dust out of our lungs. But on 9/11,
4: it was such a massive exposure that our body wasn't able to handle that. So a lot of these larger particles were actually able to get into the lungs as well for people, especially in the early days when they had very heavy exposures.
0: What they found was that the dust made people sick in waves. Take Frank's friend, Kelly McDonald, who also lives on Long Island and was a firefighter at Ground Zero. He got sick immediately as part of an early wave of 9/11 illnesses.
5: I have some type of scarring in my esophagus from the chemical burns down there. That's my 9/11 injury.
0: Did you also have a cough or no?
5: Oh, God, yeah, for like 7-8 months. Just never stopped, just every day.
0: When people like Kelly breathed in this mixture of chemicals and building debris, Dr. Moline says it was as if they were breathing in or swallowing Drano. The caustic mix burned its way through the tissues of the nose, throat, and lungs, just like Drano burns through the hair and gunk that clogs our drains.
5: I was spitting up stuff that was like the craziest colors, yeah. And the medical officer came, chief medical officer, and they told us that you're good, everybody was good.
0: But they weren't good. The chemical burns that penetrated deep into the tissues trigger chronic inflammation, like smoldering embers that never go out. When people like Kelly get sick, the embers can roar back to life, turning even a simple cold into a life-threatening asthma attack.
5: To this day, I can't, like if my wife starts cleaning the floors with something strong in the house, I have to leave the room or go somewhere else. I can't breathe.
3: He has four daughters.
0: That's Frank again.
3: And I remember him telling me that if they're getting ready to go out on a Friday or Saturday night and the hairspray is flying around, he told me I had to leave the house.
0: Kelly's breathing problem came on fast. But then there's people like Frank.
3: Unlike Kelly, whose symptoms showed up quickly, mine seemed to surface over a long period of time.
0: Dr. Moline and other scientists, whose work is supported by the World Trade Center Health Program, have been getting clues as to why that is. Their research suggests that tiny particles of World Trade Center dust can cross into the bloodstream from the lungs, then travel into the bone marrow and other organs, sometimes kicking off a whole cascade of health problems.
4: For example, particulate matter can get into the blood vessels in the heart.
0: And newer research goes even further, suggesting that the presence of these tiny toxic particles circulating in the body can damage our DNA. And for some people, can set them up for serious illnesses years later, including cancers, like Frank's lymphoma. Dr. Moline says she was struck by the responders who developed multiple myeloma, another form of blood cancer.
4: This is a cancer that people get typically when they're in their 60s or 70s or 80s, and we were seeing this in like 35 or 40-year-olds, which is very unusual.
0: As I spoke to Dr. Moline, doctor to doctor, she said something else that really hit me.
4: It seems like people, when they get sick, get sicker. When their cancers are presenting, they seem more severe. They seem like they spread quicker.
1: It's like the body, like the actual tumor biology is somehow being affected.
4: Right. And it's a little difficult to tease out, but that's just the impression that we all get.
0: Dr. Moline says that 9/11 research is helping us understand the impacts of other massive environmental disasters, like when buildings collapse in an earthquake. It's not just a single toxin being released, like in a chemical spill. It's the implosion of an entire urban landscape.
4: Here we had 150 different compounds. We don't know how they interact together. We haven't been able to tease out which caused which, because it wasn't just it was X or Y, it was X and Y and Z and A, B, C, D, E, F. And I think as we learn more, we're going to realize that so much of it was that it triggered an inflammatory response in the body. And I think that's what's leading to many of the conditions we're seeing now, as well as a carcinogenic effect.
0: All the things I was seeing among my neighbors on Long Island, It all made sense to me once I started to understand the science. The chemical burns from the dust that left people with perpetually inflamed lungs and digestion, like Mia and Kelly. The cancers that show up years later, seemingly out of the blue, like Frank had. They're all managing their care, good days and bad days, through the World Trade Center Health Program. And they all say that having a program designed for them has helped them get the care they need. Frank's in remission and says the program let him focus on healing.
3: The World Trade Center program was so convenient. And I just thought having it run smoothly like that, it just lifts your spirits and it lifts you up. And the billing, you didn't have to worry about the billing. One less thing to think about. Let me just go in, get my treatments, do what I have to do to get better, not worry about anything else. And it was invaluable to me.
0: Right. You didn't have to fight with a health insurance company.
3: That would have been a nightmare, I think, if that was added to the equation.
0: I set out to talk with people like Frank and Mia about their health. But for these responders, talking about their health means talking about the World Trade Center Health Program. The whole time, I assumed the program was on solid ground. But the more I learned, the more I came to understand, it's nowhere near as stable as I thought.
6: Early last year, Lynn got word that the World Trade Center Health Program was in jeopardy.
7: We go to funerals. 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This is real. Doge is not real.
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0: From the Center for Investigative Reporting and PRX, this is Reveal. I'm Garrison Hayes, sitting in for Al Letson. In February 2025, when Doge barreled in with its signature slash and burn style, the World Trade Center health program was not spared.
1: Tonight, advocates for those sickened by toxins from the massive debris of 9/11 are calling on President Trump to immediately reverse cuts he made to the World Trade Center health program.
0: People were fired. Scientists like Dr. Moline were ordered to stop their research projects. Patients like Mia Farina were scared about what was going to happen next. Mia said even Dave, who generally leans to the right politically, was annoyed by the cuts.
2: His thing was, I thought America was supposed to remember the people that were there that day, because that was what everybody says, never forget. It feels like everybody forgot.
0: Advocates for the program estimate that about 20% of staff were laid off. Patients, as well as fire and police unions, reported longer wait times to enroll in the program or get approved for treatment. Outrage spread almost immediately, including to a press conference just outside the U.S. Capitol.
3: We go to funerals. Then we go to hospital beds. This is real. Doge is not real. Elon Musk.
0: This is John Feel, a former construction worker who helped with the 9/11 recovery. He's become an outspoken advocate for his fellow responders.
3: People are sick and people are dying. But I'll tell you what's killing them even more. The toxic redundancy of having to keep coming back. They have to keep telling their stories. X-ray fight for Lou Alvarez. Oh, wait, you can't. They're dead. They died telling their stories.
0: John is surrounded by dozens of politicians and other responders all calling for the Doge cuts to be reversed. He was angry, but he was also used to this fight. Because while it might seem like the World Trade Center health program would be politically bulletproof, it isn't. Reporter Lynn Hallerman has found that from the beginning, the effort to get responders care has been at the mercy of politicians who don't want to pay for it, even if they don't want to say it out loud. She starts this story with John.
4: To understand how the World Trade Center health program even got started, it helps to understand the story of John Feel. The day after the plane struck the Twin Towers, John was at the site ready to help. He was a construction worker, and his specialty was demolition work. He figured his skills could be useful as police and firefighters worked desperately to find survivors.
5: I went down there because I can operate any machine. I went down there because I could remove debris from a pile without destroying the integrity of the pile. God forbid there was somebody alive in there.
4: John was 34 years old at the time, healthy and strong.
5: I was there for 5.5 days. I probably changed my work boots 9 times because they were melting on the steel. Literally, that's how hot it was.
4: On John's 6th day of working on the pile, something life-changing happened. A multi-ton steel beam fell on his foot. He wound up with gangrene, a life-threatening infection, a partial amputation, and spent 11 weeks in the hospital. When he was finally discharged, he was weak. He'd lost a lot of weight and had to relearn how to walk. He went to his mother's home to heal. She thought after a few weeks of physical therapy, John would be fine.
5: I said, no, I need to get help. She goes, yeah, you start therapy tomorrow to walk. And I said, no, I need help. I probably went through 10, 12 therapists that just didn't get it.
4: John finally found a mental health therapist who did get it. And he found a support group for 9/11 responders, many of them suffering from PTSD. By this point, he was out of work and deep in debt from all his medical bills. And he quickly realized he wasn't alone. The support group was full of people in the trades who helped at Ground Zero and were too sick to work. Some lost their jobs and insurance and often didn't have the safety nets that police and firefighters had. Others in his group just disappeared.
5: And be like, yo, where's what's his name? Oh, he died. Hey, where's, you know, I haven't seen what's his name. Oh, he's in the hospital with stage 4 cancer.
4: John realized that people and their families were getting left behind. So in 2005, he started a small nonprofit to help people pay off their debts. John was bringing attention to responders and what they were going through. The movement was growing. At the same time, so was the medical research. In those early years, Dr. Moline and others were finding more and more evidence linking 9/11 exposure to higher rates of cancer and illness. And in Congress, a bipartisan group of lawmakers from New York was calling for accountability. Responders had been told the air at Ground Zero was safe to breathe, but it wasn't. In 2007, at a House Judiciary Subcommittee hearing, Congressman Gerald Nadler demanded answers from officials at the EPA and said the government needed to support the thousands of people now sick.
6: I have unfortunately had to spend the better part of the last 5+ years attempting to cajole the federal government into telling the truth about 9/11 air quality, insisting that there must be a full and proper cleanup of the environmental toxins remaining in apartments, workplaces, and schools that to this day I believe are poisoning people, and demanding that the government provide long-term comprehensive health care to those already sick.
4: It took another 3 years, but in December of 2010, Congress finally passed the James Zadroga 9/11 Health and Compensation Act, named for a responder who died of lung disease. People like John Feel would now have care for illnesses linked to 9/11. New York Senator Kirsten Gillibrand called it a victory.
7: Democrats and Republicans came together to make sure that we could fulfill our undeniable moral obligation to our men and women who are first responders, our heroes, and all the survivors at Ground Zero.
4: But from the beginning, the program wasn't built to last. The legislation only guaranteed its existence for 5 years. But toxic 9/11 dust has a long tail, and the illnesses have kept piling up. And so have the many political fights. Each time the funding for 9/11 healthcare is up for debate, John and other responders have had to keep showing up to D.C., even while some of them were very sick and using walkers and oxygen tanks to get around.
5: Every time we came down here, 2010, 2015, 2019, 2025, they wanted to be here fighting for the masses instead of being home on their deathbed.
4: John knows some legislators are skittish about the cost, $955 million for the upcoming fiscal year. The program won't last forever. It's set to end in 2090, when most responders and survivors will have likely died. But in the meantime, funding for the program has never been able to keep up with the growing number of sick responders and the rising cost of medical care. In the fall of 2025, the problem got so serious that the program was going to have to stop taking new patients in a few years. This was on top of the DOGE layoffs. So John and the responders once again pack their bags and head for D.C. And this time, I go with them. It's 8 a.m. on September 9th. I'm currently on a bus going to the Capitol with the group. It was 2 days before the usual 9/11 memorial ceremonies, and I pile into a hot bus with John and about 24 other advocates. Everybody's loading up right now. These aren't slick lobbyists. They're almost all responders. There's one child of a responder, a few lawyers. It's a real jeans and t-shirt crowd, no suits. It's a bit tense with people studying their talking points. We get off the bus outside the Capitol, and a retired police officer leads a prayer.
8: Guys, can I just have a moment of your time? I mean, whether you're religious or not, I just need you to be reverent. That's all I'm asking, to be reverent, right?
4: Their goal for this visit is to get members of Congress to sign onto a House bill that would fix the funding issues into the future as costs grow. Going into this trip, the advocates only had 82 lawmakers on board, out of the 435. They want a lot more. John is telling responders to keep up the pressure.
5: Let's face it, in 2 days from now, 99% of these circus clowns are going to come out and say something patriotic on 9/11. Never forget. Let's blah, blah, blah.
4: John tells me this is his 385th visit to the Capitol. He's kind of made for the spotlight. He's brash, provocative, and knows how to rile up a crowd.
5: Just kick today. If you need a break, 9/11 responders, take a break. We know what happened.
4: John breaks everyone into groups. I tag along with a group led by Michael O'Connell. He's a retired firefighter who worked the 9/11 response. He's sort of like John's right-hand man and the angel on John's shoulder who tries to keep John's temper in check. Michael has been to D.C. many times before, and he knows that you almost never get to talk to legislators in their offices. It's almost all young staffers, too young to remember what happened in 2001.
9: Mostly everybody in this room is a sick first responder. Mm-hmm.
4: Their first stop is the office of Illinois Republican Representative Darren LaHood.
9: We're trying to fight for this bill to make sure everybody's squared away.
10: Okay.
9: Any chance Boston or somebody else from the state?
10: Yeah, let me go get our director of operations who deals with our scheduler and have her talk to you and see
9: That'd
10: if we
9: awesome.
10: Can squeeze you guys in for a
9: meeting.
10: Yeah,
9: sure. Appreciate it. Thanks,
11: thank you.
9: You guys have a card I can give
10: right here?
4: They can't get a meeting. Not at their next stop either. New Mexico Democratic Congressman Gabe Vasquez's office. Michael is looking to talk to Emily, his legislative assistant.
9: Just want to circle back to Emily and let her know that we were down here again from our previous meeting, that the congressman is still not on the bill, and we haven't had any correspondence since then.
12: Okay, I will be sure to pass this along.
9: Thank you.
12: I
9: greatly
12: appreciate it.
4: Finally, they have one promising conversation at the office of then-California Representative Eric Swalwell.
13: My name is Michael O'Connell. I'm a retired lieutenant from the FDNY.
14: Oh, wow. Nice to meet you.
13: I'm down here to kind of ask for congressman's support on H.R. 1410.
4: Michael hands the staffer a book responders made showing how many people are enrolled in the World Trade Center Health Program, district by district, across all 50 states.
13: For you guys, like, there's 14 in the congressman's district and 967 in the state of California.
14: Wow.
13: The truth is, there's many people still sick and dying.
14: Yeah, I mean, my boss, I don't see any reason why he wouldn't be able to support this. So, happy to send a recommendation to him.
13: Yeah, that'd be huge for us.
14: Yeah.
4: Swalwell is one of just seven lawmakers they get to sign onto the bill by September 11th.
9: You never really come down here and get anybody to tell you no to your face. So that's one thing that you have to understand. They're all very nice to us. Nobody, you know, excuse my language, doesn't say we're not a part of this. That's political suicide.
4: And John Feel is very aware that as memories of 9/11 dim, the fight to keep health care is getting harder.
15: Whether it's next year or in 4 years from now or in 6 years from now, it's going to be a whole new fight, but we have proven that we're not going away. And while we're getting sicker and dying and getting older, we continue to fight for the masses.
4: It's fair to say that John hates D.C. and what he sees as the hypocrisy of Washington politics. And while many responders say they would do it all over again, rush in to help no matter the consequences, John feels differently.
15: No. Why do I want 8,000 pounds of steel to crush my left foot? I'd still be working right now. I'd still be having fun in life. And I'm not saying I never have fun in life. You know, there's an old saying, horses that go to war do not dance at weddings. And I haven't had a chance to dance at a wedding in 23 years. I'd rather not have gone to war and dance at weddings.
4: John considers himself to be a truth teller. And he's turned plenty of people off. He's not shy about hating all the platitudes. To him, the real way to never forget is to take care of those who can't forget.
15: Nobody ever said, hey, we're sorry. They wanted Wall Street up and running at any cost, right? 6 days later, Wall Street's up, we're the capital, blah, blah, blah, yeah, yeah. But what they did was create the World Trade Center Health Program. That was their apology.
4: In April 2026, with the 25th anniversary of 9/11 months away, the Trump administration agreed to fill the jobs DOGE had slashed. A spokesperson from the Centers for Disease Control and Prevention told us that the agency had received approval to fill 38 vacancies. As of August, they've posted 5 jobs. And earlier this year, after John and other responders went to D.C. to pressure Congress, lawmakers did manage to slip a funding fix into a big spending bill to ensure the health program can continue to add new patients for years to come. Advocates say that's good because every month hundreds of people continue to sign up. But they also told me they've been here before, and they worry that when this big anniversary passes, they'll be left behind again. I spoke with a lot of first responders for this project, and I asked them how they spend September 11th each year. And while some do go to memorial ceremonies, many others do not. Kelly McDonald, the former firefighter, he has made his own tradition. He goes surfing with some buddies out on Long Beach.
16: You put a rose in your mouth, you paddle out,
11: You do the circle that the surfers do when someone dies. You say a prayer, you throw it in, and then you go surfing for the day. So that's what I do for 9/11. I definitely had survivor's guilt for a long time. Probably still do.
16: Yeah, I think we all do.
4: That's Frank Donadeo again, Kelly's friend.
16: I guess if you talk to my daughter, Justine, the mental health counselor, she'd tell you that I deal with this through avoidance. I don't know if that's a thing. Maybe, yeah. But I'm protecting myself.
4: Mia Farina has also made her own tradition. When that day comes, she spends it with her son, Ford. She takes him out of school. They usually go out to their favorite restaurant, visit the grandparents. But for Mia, all the emotion of what happened on that day really comes the day before.
2: It's weird because September 10th actually hits me more than September 11th sometimes, because I remember September 10th, life was normal. I went to dinner with friends. And actually, I was setting up one of my best friends with one of my other friends, so I went to dinner with the two of them. And I just remember coming home and, like, you know, everybody was happy. Everybody was like, good to go. And then the next day it was like, oh my God, was that ever normal? So sometimes I always think of how everything changed that day, but the day before it was all normal. Like, life went on, and then my life was completely different.
0: Lynn Hallerman reported this episode. Katie Thornton was our lead producer, with help from Lynn and Michael Montgomery. Cynthia Rodriguez edited the show. Special thanks to Drs. Michael Wyden and Mark Wilkenfeld. 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Taki Telenidis is our deputy executive producer. Our executive producer is Brett Myers. Our theme music is by Camarado Lightning. 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I'm Garrison Hayes, and remember, there is always more to the story.